0: incident was consensual. But now, after seeing detailed accusations of a gang rape laid out in her civil lawsuit, Van Houten says he's working to arrange a first meeting with the alleged victim.
1: It will be a process that takes some time, as much time as she needs and we need to make sure we understand everything and have all the evidence.
0: Cornell's student government, meanwhile, is holding a hearing on the case Friday after condemning the university's response. Brian Mann, NPR News, Ithaca, New York.
2: President Trump this week again said he wants to send most American adults $5,000 checks if Republicans keep control of the House and Senate. NPR's Danielle Kurtzleben reports it's just one way he's proposed increasing the government's economic reach while railing against communism.
3: Trump's idea drew criticism from even some allies at first. His government has also taken equity stakes in private companies, imposed dozens of tariffs, and taken the unusual step of trying to lower interest rates via the Treasury Department. It raises a contradiction ahead of the midterms. Trump continues to label Democrats communists and socialists, and is the leader of the party that claims to support free markets while he tries to bend the economy to his will. Trump's message was further muddied when he last week hosted a state dinner for Chinese President Xi Jinping and made a friendly appearance with New York City Mayor Zoran Mamdani, who is a Democratic socialist. Danielle Kurtzleben, NPR News.
2: Most U.S. stocks fell today. This is NPR News.
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6: 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Steve Chiatakis, Jill Smale. It's 5 after 5 right now.
7: Absolutely. And we want to encourage you to procrastinate no more. 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Yep. 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There's no meetings you have to attend. There's no, like, onerous obligations at all. You don't have
6: Who's freaking out? Nobody's freaking out.
7: You don't have to do, like,
6: nobody's freaking out about
7: sometimes
6: that.
7: Sometimes when you are, like, really? Joining something, you have to, like, think long and hard. Is this something I want to do? Here's the good news. 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And we'd love to thank some folks that have already given this afternoon.
6: Yeah, like Michael Cavanaugh from Redondo. Thank you so much rejoining. Thank you for your support, Valerie Munoz from Redondo as well. South Bay representing today. 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Jordan Kreisberg from Montrose, one of my favorite places in Southern California, Montrose. I don't know what makes it so special. It's gorgeous over there on the 2, not too far from Descanso, right?
7: Uh-huh.
6: Just south of the 210, west of the 2. One of my favorite places. I love it. Keegan, thank you from West Hills rejoining as well and had these comments. Thank you for your support. I appreciate the value that the station brings to the fabric of the City of Angels. I love the City of Angels. Fantastic music, wonderful cultural events, and honest, truth-driven news. 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Andrew Blue from Rolling Hills Estates, thank you for your new membership. New! Yay!
7: Yay.
6: Kristen Worth A new member from Santa Monica. Yay, Kristen. Okay, we're doing all of
7: thank
6: that
7: you,
6: now, aren't
7: Kristen.
6: We?
7: Right. I know Kristen and her husband, Jeff. Thank
6: awesome.
7: You so much.
6: Thanks, y'all. 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Thank you so much, Steve, for your support of Public Radio, KCRW.
7: Thank you to Marianne in San Juan Capistrano, Kim Conweiser in Woodland Hills, Elizabeth Diaz in Monterey Park. Thank you to Anthony in Palos Verdes Estates, Julian Chasen. Thank you for being a brand new
6: Yay.
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8: 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So thanks.
6: Thank you. And thank you, Bob Carlson. Again, another human powering KCRW. And you, of course, human, when you give to KCRW, kcrw.com/give. A simple, easy process, couple of minutes, that is it, and you are done. But, you know, the results are immeasurable for us when you, you know, just take a couple of minutes to put it on a credit card if you can. Maybe at $100 a month or $50 a month, whatever it is, it's doubled thanks to our big challenge, thanks to Parenchio Foundation. It is immeasurable because what we do here, obviously, is to provide you the information you need, but also to give you some culture, to give you some humanity, to help you connect with your community, to all of those things. And I can't underscore enough the fact that we can't do it without you to be able to do the events that we do year round. We have to have the support to be able to do it. 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So people who show up and you come through for us each and every day at 89.9 KCRW. How important is that to you? The humanity, the news, the information, the culture, all of it, the music, novena, dancing, all of it. 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
7: KCRW is also a spotlight for so many things in our community that otherwise might not get recognized. I love the stories we hear. There's one that we heard recently about a farmer who was featured on Good Food, and he said that after that, people were coming up to him at his stand at the Santa Monica's Farmers Market, even at his stand in Northern California that he also goes to, and actually changed the course of his small business.
6: That's great.
7: I mean, there's an enormous impact. 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
9: 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I'm Sasha Pfeiffer.
10: And I'm Juana Summers. A commercial flight from Dubai to Tel Aviv made an emergency landing in Saudi Arabia this morning after one of the pilots allegedly stabbed the other pilot and was apparently trying to crash the plane with everyone on board. The plane was carrying many Israeli passengers who now have arrived safely back in Israel. Officials there are calling it an attempted terrorist attack. NPR's Kat Lonsdorf is in Tel Aviv and joins us now. Hi there.
11: Hey.
10: Kat, what do we know so far?
11: Yeah, it's been a very dramatic day here as we've all been trying to figure out more information about what exactly happened on this flight. This was a Fly Dubai plane with many Israeli passengers on board, like you said, and it made an emergency landing at the Tobruk Airport, which is near the border with Jordan and Saudi Arabia. Saudi authorities said they received a distress call from the flight before it landed and then said both the pilot and co-pilot were taken to the hospital for injuries sustained on board once it did land. All passengers were confirmed to be safe and accounted for. There's still a lot we don't know, but Israeli Prime Minister Benjamin Netanyahu put out a video statement saying he spoke with one of the passengers who told him the plane went into a spin and began to plunge as one of the pilots was trying to sabotage the aircraft systems after stabbing his co-pilot. Mm-hmm. Fly Dubai, the airline, confirmed that the plane landed after a, quote, altercation occurred in the flight deck. Netanyahu said that there happened to be another flight crew on the plane who managed to stabilize the situation and then land it. He said the attacker is being questioned now by Saudi authorities, and Saudi officials have confirmed that they have opened an investigation into the whole thing.
12: Kat, I know it's still early, but any sense yet about the motive behind this?
11: Well, Israeli officials are calling this an attempted terrorist attack, but a statement put out by Fly Dubai urged caution on that, saying that the motives behind the incident are unknown and remain subject to a formal investigation. This all comes at a particularly political time here in Israel, as national elections are less than a month away. Those elections will determine whether Netanyahu remains prime minister. He's been campaigning on this idea that he alone can protect Israelis from the threats that Israel faces. So this incident on the plane will almost certainly be a talking point in the coming weeks as that election grows closer.
12: Kat, I know that you were at the airport today as the passengers finally arrived in Israel. Tell us what you heard and saw.
11: Well, it was really hectic. The arrivals area was filled with journalists waiting for the passengers to arrive. And there were also family members there waiting, some with, you know, balloons or flowers to welcome their loved ones back after such a scary experience. The passengers were flown into Tel Aviv from Saudi Arabia on a different Fly Dubai flight, and they arrived many hours after their original scheduled landing. The passengers slowly emerged from the arrivals door, dragging suitcases behind them. You know, some were crying, some were smiling, some were looking really relieved, and others were just looking really tired. There were also quite a few families. You know, these flights between Israel and Dubai happen several times a day. It's a main connecting flight for people going on vacation. I talked to one man named Dan Zoller. He was traveling with his wife and two small children on the flight. And he told me he saw three of the other passengers throw themselves on the co-pilot who was attacking his colleague and capture him. He said he was trying to distract his young son throughout the whole ordeal, telling him that this is not normal.
13: I told him that it's something that happened like once in 25 years, that I want him to be calm, and we are happy to come back.
11: That seemed like the overwhelming feeling from people, just happy to have 2 feet back on solid ground.
12: Yeah, I'm sure just a lot of relief. Kat, do we know what happens next?
11: Well, it's an ongoing investigation, and there's still so much we don't know about motive, about what exactly happened on the plane, and those details should hopefully become clearer in the coming days.
12: NPR's Kat Lonsdorf in Tel Aviv, thanks.
11: Thank you.
14: The case of a former Cornell University student who alleges she was drugged and gang-raped is raising questions about how police should handle cases with a traumatized victim. Researchers say the majority of law enforcement investigators are not well trained on trauma-informed approaches, and they say that's a problem. NPR's Jacqueline Diaz has more.
15: Earlier this month, a woman known as Jane Doe filed a civil lawsuit detailing allegations against 7 men she said assaulted her at a Cornell fraternity house 2 years ago. Prosecutors have since reopened the case. Tompkins County District Attorney Matthew Van Houten said a 2024 statement from Jane Doe was central to why his office did not pursue criminal charges 2 years ago. Van Houten spoke to NPR member station in New York, WSKG. He said the behavior described in the statement was disgusting.
1: That being said, that's not the legal standard. And we can't prosecute someone for a crime because they're morally wrong.
15: He said there are discrepancies between her earlier statement and new details in her lawsuit. Trauma researchers and advocates for sexual assault victims say that's pretty common. They say gaps in an initial statement warrant further investigation and not suspicion.
16: Our memories don't work like a video recorder that we can just rewind, hit play, and remember from start to finish what happened. We might remember the sound, the feeling of an impact, maybe a scream. We remember bits and pieces.
15: That's Dave Thompson, a certified forensic interviewer and a consultant who trains investigators in interview techniques. He says,
16: anybody that interacts with survivors or victims or witnesses to crimes should be trained in a trauma-informed approach.
15: This approach takes into account research into how trauma affects the brain, body, memory, and behavior. Investigators use that knowledge to help people feel safe, to build trust. It also allows people adequate time to share what they remember, and that has a big effect on an investigation. Rebecca Campbell is a psychology professor at Michigan State University. She has studied sexual assault and trauma for more than 30 years.
17: In most U.S. law enforcement agencies, a lot of responding officers and even a fair percentage of their detectives do not have training on how to work with victims of interpersonal trauma.
15: A government study showed that police trainees spend little time on this issue. In 2018, the Bureau of Justice Statistics found most police academies surveyed offered training on sexual assault. Of the 833 hours spent on basic training, the study found only 7 hours on average were spent on sexual assault. Due to a lack of adequate training, Campbell says police often dismiss lapses in memory as a victim making up details, so they are reluctant to pursue a case.
17: These patterns are longstanding and entrenched.
15: She has worked hard to show the benefits of trauma-informed policing.
17: It's like one step forward, two steps back.
15: And she says the Cornell case, unfortunately, highlights that issue. Jacqueline Diaz, NPR News.
12: NPR has learned of plans to build a massive new data center on federal land in Utah. And this one, it comes with a twist. The proposal says it will be powered by hundreds of small nuclear reactors. NPR's Jeff Brumfield broke the story and is in studio now. Hey.
18: Hi.
12: So, Jeff, a data center powered by its own nuclear reactors, that is not something we've heard about before. Say more.
18: Yeah, this is a proposal from a nuclear startup called Valor Atomics to the Bureau of Land Management. It calls for using over 9,000 acres of federal land near Price, Utah, to build around 450 small advanced reactors, along with facilities to make their nuclear fuel and store their waste, and those reactors would power data centers. The Bureau of Land Management confirmed it had received Valor's proposal and was, quote, reviewing the application for completeness. Valor, for its part, told NPR, "This is home, and we've spent 18 months answering our neighbors' questions before being asked. We'll keep earning that trust one answer at a time."
12: Okay, 450 nuclear reactors. I am not an expert, but that seems like a lot. Explain how this would work.
18: Yeah, 456 if you want to get technical. But Valor is part of this new generation of nuclear reactor companies. And rather than building these giant nuclear plants, we've all seen them, you know, with the stacks and everything, they take decades to build. They're hoping to mass produce small reactors. The idea is you sort of stack them like batteries. Hmm. And that, in theory, could allow you to build much more quickly because you could just start adding reactors to a site. The documents seen by NPR suggest Valor would really be moving as fast as it could. It hopes to start its first reactors on the site as soon as 2028.
12: Jeff, it's election season and voter opposition to data centers has become like this huge political issue. How are people in Utah responding?
18: Yeah, I mean, Utah has had a lot of data center projects on the books here, and there's been pushback, frankly. You know, the location Valor's proposing is in this place called Carbon County, an area that's already very dependent on energy for its economy. There's a few coal mines there. There's some coal-fired power plants, and those both provide a lot of jobs. And so in some sense, you know, nuclear power and data centers make a lot of sense.
12: Sure.
18: This could be a new way forward for the area. But some residents are concerned. I spoke to Ashley Pruitt. She's a hairdresser in neighboring Emery County, and she's met with Valor's representatives. They've emphasized these reactor designs are inherently safe, but she has questions.
19: They keep telling us physics can't fail. That's why we're not afraid of this. And I love science. I love knowledge. I'm like, okay, but I'm not afraid of physics failing. I'm afraid of engineering failing.
18: And, you know, tragically, she knows about engineering failing because her father was killed in a mining accident in 2007.
19: Our community, we've already seen what happens when safety isn't taken into consideration.
18: You know, the mine's operator was partly to blame, but so was lax government oversight by the Mine Safety and Health Administration. And so she wants to make sure if this goes forward that there really is safety and oversight.
12: Just listening to these details, this seems like a super ambitious proposal. Is this realistic?
18: Valor is moving really fast. They got a test reactor up and running at another site about 30 miles away in less than a year. And in July, they actually used it to power an NVIDIA microchip, like the type that get used to sort of run AI. But there's a big difference between a test reactor powering one chip and hundreds of small reactors to power data centers with potentially hundreds of thousands of these chips. You know, even if they could get the production line going, there's still numerous approvals they have to go through. BLM needs to sign off on the land. And in its statement, it also told NPR the public will be allowed to weigh in on the decision.
12: We've been speaking with NPR's Jeff Brumfield. He broke this story. Thanks for joining us.
18: Thank you, Juana.

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7: 18.
6: 18. So a dozen and a half summer nights through L.A. and Orange County as well. Thank you for your support, boys and girls. We're so glad... that you're here. I guess we got the xylophone out.
7: Speaking of, we have a family day event that we're throwing this Sunday. You said boys and girls, so I just remembered. It's at the Skirball.
6: The Skirball Center, yeah.
7: Yeah, we're going to be partnering with the Skirball and have a whole day of programming for the whole family. So we're for KCRW of all ages. You've had our newest newsletter is Backseat Babies, where we're able to give recommendations to young families of what to do and also what makes raising kids in a city like Los Angeles really special. KCRW.com/give is how you support all of it. Steve, what are you looking at?
6: Well, I was just looking at some of the Backseat Babies, but thank you for calling attention to it.
7: Oh, I didn't know if you were about to reference something.
6: Well, of course. No, Emily Beta, who does it for us, right? I've had her on the show a couple of times, and she's so good at sort of, you know, maneuvering and navigating. You got kids in the car, and you're going, you know, we want to go on a hike, or we want to, you know. So she is very helpful in giving you tips of the trade to be able to do all those things, those excursions, as it were, across Southern California.
7: A friend of mine was highlighting something they learned in Backseat Babies was, you know, it's hot. It's hot again this week. She did a whole thing on the different splash pads, free splash pads that you could take your kids to at different parks throughout Los Angeles. That's really valuable, you know?
6: What is a splash? Is that the thing that you slide? Is it like a slide?
7: Yeah, and a lot of the playgrounds now, they'll have, you know, it's kind of that like... spongy almost ground. It has different fountains kind of and different
6: I know what you're saying. Yes, and the water spouts out.
7: A tunnel the kids can run through that sprays them with water when it's hot out.
6: All right, that's nice.
7: It's fun.
6: Well, the fact it's going to be 100 degrees even in LA, right, the next couple of days.
7: Even at the end of September,
6: Well, and, you know, and I tell people because they're like, oh, this heat, you know, I can't, and I don't remember it being this hot. It does get this hot in Southern California this time of year. It just does. And actually, the record high, I think the record... I'm going to tell you this. Don't laugh at me.
7: No, the
6: record high is 113 degrees. That was back in 2010, I believe.
7: Whoa.
6: I remember it because I had just gotten off the air at Marketplace, and I was driving around, and I remember it was even that hot at the beach. I went to the beach that day after getting off the air. And so it was like, oh, this is stifling. So it could be worse, 113 degrees, you know? Anyway, speaking of hot, we do have a big donor to the radio station, somebody who's just done such a valuable job for us, and that's this actress right here.
8: I'm Ray Seahorn. I have friends that will back this up. Something that inspires me is National Public Radio and KCRW and the keep on keeping on that they do in the face of a lot of obstacles these days. It is my best friend and my sounding board for so many things. And I appreciate what you guys do so much. Ira Glass's This American Life just fueled what was already this budding fascination with why people do what they do and who are all these strangers around us and what are their life stories. And it's a huge part of why I love my job, is to investigate being in other people's shoes and feeling like I had like an insider seat to listening to artists' inspirations and the technique behind that. And your questions and your deep dives like made me feel intelligent, like Vince is trying to do for his audiences. The only music I listen to is Morning Becomes Eclectic and Eclectic 24. That's it. Yeah, it's been there through breakups. When I travel, I'm the insane person that drives up to places and I'm blaring instead of like music. I'm blaring like Weekend Edition, left, right, and center. I'm not making this up.
6: All right, calm down. Calm down now. Left, right, and center. We're going to hear that this Friday, right? We're going to have that on the air with David Green and all the panelists, and whatever it is, the program, you can blurt it, you can have it out loud, you know, in your convertible, you can listen 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
7: Yeah, when we were talking about the summer nights earlier, you know that we had over 90,000 people that came out and came together to experience our DJs. And also what I love is that we're able to partner with cultural institutions and fill the galleries with folks that
6: we
7: might...
6: We do one of the tar pits, right?
7: Yeah, yeah,
6: which
7: that
6: is
7: was
6: about
7: awesome.
6: To close for a little while.
7: I know,
6: while
7: it was a special. Yeah, we were... Last big party before they closed.
6: What did we do in OC? Was that the...
7: Ooh.
6: Was it Bowers? I can't remember now.
7: Okay, you can look it up.
6: I will.
7: I'm more like asking him because I don't remember it off
6: no,
7: the top of
6: course,
7: my head.
6: No, of course, no. And I did not go, but I knew I was like, this is so special.
7: We had our very first good food.
6: It was at Bowers in Orange County, yeah.
7: Good food themed summer nights at the Venda Museum in Culver City. So we're even like branching out into different types of summer nights, which
6: we did
7: is
6: MOLA down in Long Beach, the Museum of Latin American Art, which is a lot of fun. We did Hauser and Wirth. We did the Kids Space Museum. We did the California African American Museum over at Exposition Park.
7: The reality is the breadth and scope of what we do both on the air and in the community takes a lot of human beings to create it. It's everything from, you know, carrying tables and setting up dance floors and stringing lights and things like that. But the producers, the technical directors,
6: our events team.
7: It's enormous. 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
9: Live from NPR News in Culver City, California, I'm Dwayne Brown. Ballots for this year's midterm election in less than 5 weeks have started going out. Voters say they have a lot of concerns about mail-in ballots and potential federal interference. NPR's Miles Parks tells us turnout is still an open question.
10: Carly Kappas, a Republican who runs voting in Weld County, Colorado, says voters have a lot of questions right now.
11: How is this going to work? How are you going to make sure my ballot's going to be counted? How am I going to get my ballot? I'm hearing all of these things.
10: It's tempting to think an environment like this might dampen turnout, and midterms already typically see lower turnout compared to presidential election years. But political scientists say it's not so simple. In some cases, threats to voting rights can actually spur higher turnout, as people are extra motivated to vote and political groups mobilize to respond to the threats. The highest turnout midterm in modern history was in 2018, during President Trump's first term. Miles Parks, NPR News, Washington.
9: Well, it was a year ago today a tax credit that helped lower the cost of electric vehicles went away. NPR's Willa Rubin tells us about the impact that's had on car sales.
12: People heard the EV credit was ending last July. EV sales spiked, and after it went away, EV sales dropped, but this year they have stabilized. About 6% of new cars sold every month now are electric. Meanwhile, sales of hybrid cars this year have gone up by almost 27%, according to automotive platform Edmunds. Sal Iqbal is the general sales manager at the Toyota franchise in Massapequa, New York. He has seen this with a popular minivan that Toyota now only makes as a hybrid.
13: We used to have to literally beg people to take a Sienna, and now we can't keep them on the shelf.
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6: Truly a national story, but with so many local implications as well. I mean, look, we're talking about congressional races that do that are up for grabs here in California. The same for propositions, the same for governor, and, you know, all the other folks that are up for, you know, state insurance commissioner and mayor. And we've got so many races that we're covering. We

0: you know, we're trying to get as much information as we can about all of these candidates who are out there. And it's daunting, right, to put everything together and to bring it for you. But we try and put your world into context and to give you some perspective of what's going on vis-a-vis the election happening in a little more than a month, by the way, a little more than a month. We're knocking on the door of October. Tomorrow's October, isn't it?
1: It is.
0: Yeah. And then the election was when, November 3rd, I believe. So about a month to go before the midterm election, and it is an important one to keep our eyes on to make sure that we have all the information available. And that's worth something, I hope, at kcrw.com/give. Jill Smejo, what's up?
1: Yeah, we're asking you to go to kcrw.com/give. And it is not just about giving. It's also about multiplying your impact to KCRW at a really critical time. We have an enormous $250,000 challenge grant. Thanks to the Parenchio Foundation, every dollar is going to be doubled. So thank you to everyone who's already given. Won't you join them? Is it $100 a month that's significant to you? Thank you. Is it $32 a month, a dollar a day? Or as someone that one of the voices we played earlier, he's like, what about $2 a day? I think KCRW is worth at least $2 a day. I mean, like, we always do these sort of comparisons to the other streaming services and things like that, which I don't think is particularly motivating. But what I will say is,
0: they give you different things. Yeah,
1: I bet you pay for a lot of things like that that you do not overthink at all. And for some reason, we way overthink making this commitment to KCRW. You don't even realize some of the things that are on your credit card monthly. And not that you won't notice this, but you get to feel good when you give to KCRW every single month. We're asking you to go to kcrw.com/give and give right now.
0: Whatever you can, kcrw.com/give. That's the thing. How important is it in your life, in your world, the perspective, the context, the music, the cultural programs, the discovery that you get, all here thanks to your support of Public Radio 89.9 KCRW. I do want to reiterate again the weather forecast because, look, we've got some rough surf because of yet another tropical storm. I think Rachel is out there in the Pacific because of the warm waters. We're going to see rough surf and maybe even some rip currents, so be aware of that if you're headed to the beach, and you will probably want to go to the beach because it is so hot and steamy outside for the next few days. Today, not horrible temperatures in the 70s and low 80s, but tonight, back into the 60s. Tomorrow, we're in the 80s and low and mid 90s. So we'll see like 92, 93 downtown LA. And by Thursday and Friday, tomorrow is Thursday, right? By Friday and Saturday, I think we're going to be mid upper 90s for downtown LA. Downtown LA, you could see 100 in some spots. So be aware of that. It's going to get really hot. Right now, 79 in the City of Angels at 5:36.
2: From NPR News, this is All Things Considered. I'm Juana Summers.
3: And I'm Sasha Pfeiffer. Meta has a vision for the future. It's launched an AI agent that can act like your own personal assistant. It's called Muse.
4: Just before I came up today, I saw somebody who broke their mother-in-law's favorite china set, then had Muse scour the internet, eBay, vintage sellers in Japan, everybody to try to find an exact match, found it, got it delivered, mother-in-law relationship saved.
3: Alexander Wang is chief AI officer for Meta. The idea is that you can give Muse access to your accounts and apps, and it will start assisting.
5: One of the first ones I tried was just having it do triage on my inbox.
3: Thousands of unread emails. How do I get through
5: them? Yeah, exactly. It did a pretty good job at pulling together important seeming things.
3: John Herman is a tech columnist for New York Magazine. He tried Muse for a couple of weeks, and he found it surprisingly capable.
5: These are things that I mostly hadn't missed, but that when Muse sent them to me, you know, like, oh, there's an upcoming movie night at your daughter's school, but there's a rain forecast. Would you like help making that decision? That kind of thing is potentially useful.
3: Muse is popular. It shot to the top of Apple's app chart. OpenAI just announced its own competitor called Dots. Other companies are expected to follow. We called Herman because we wanted to understand what it could look like if these AI assistants go mainstream. He says, for one thing, for Muse to work, you have to hand over a lot of data, like giving it access to your email, your bank accounts, your credit cards. And the autonomy that gives the app its power has the potential to backfire.
5: This is kind of new territory. There's been plenty of stuff in the news about AI agents behaving in unpredictable ways, even within the AI companies. So we can expect these agents acting on our behalf to behave in all kinds of unexpected ways.
6: It pops up with a message on my phone from Muse,

0: saying, like, hey, Matt, I made a mistake today. I want to apologize for that.
1: Matt Robb does YouTube reviews of consumer tech products. He took Muse for a test run by selling stuff on Facebook Marketplace. He listed a phone and a keyboard, set a minimum price, and put Muse on the case. All seemed well until he got a ping on his phone late Saturday night.
0: And it says, so I arranged for a guy to come to your apartment and buy a product. My bad, because I didn't check with you that you were available. And it says, turns out the guy got pretty mad because he was standing outside for like a long time.
1: Robb says that Muse accepted an offer below his minimum price, confirmed a pickup time, and sent the buyer to his address, all without telling Robb.
0: The worst part was Muse actually sent the guy a message saying, I'm here, like I'm here right now, after the guy sent a photo of my door. You know, it's almost pretending to be me rather than being like, you know, Matt, not available.
1: He posted about his experience on social media. Then Meta got in touch and they walked through what happened. Robb says it turns out he'd given Muse permission to send messages with his address, but he had expected it to check with him before sending a stranger to his door. Meta's David Singleton posted, quote, glad that we were able to confirm together that there was no breach of privacy controls.
0: I agreed for it to always control my marketplace, which it did, right? But I still feel like it is a breach of my privacy not to confirm with me.
1: I talked about Muse with John Herman, the New York Magazine columnist who's covered Meta for years. We discussed some safety measures that Meta says it's implementing. Tell me if I understand this correctly. It says it has built security into the tool. It's something called Sentinel. It's a separate AI agent that needs to give Muse permission before it acts. Meta says credentials are stored securely. It's also saying it's offering up what it calls a bug bounty of up to $300,000. It's basically paying hackers who find a vulnerability so Meta can fix it. Does that make you feel more assured?
2: I mean, it is good that they are attempting to have, you know, good security practices around Muse. And I don't want to downplay what they're doing here, which is building a system that has all these different angles of attack. It's very porous in a way that is as responsible as possible. They're hiring, industry heavyweights in privacy. However, practically speaking, if you back up a little bit and just consider what you're doing. You know, you are feeding your entire digital life through an app made by Meta.
1: So given all those concerns about security and privacy, what would you as a tech columnist recommend to someone who's interested in the promise of this app, but they don't want to end up with someone draining their bank account or extracting private information from their emails?
2: I would say it is okay to wait a little bit. Everyone is building these agents. The concept is kind of incomplete right now. You can see some of the ways it might go, but you can also see very obviously the many ways that it's still kind of broken. Your life isn't going to be dramatically improved by using Muse now, but soon I think it's worth understanding that most of the biggest companies in tech are trying to build something similar. So treat it like a research project.
1: Something quite interesting you noted is that some companies benefit from consumer inertia. You know, you may know that you're paying for recurring subscriptions on your credit card, but you can't be bothered to track them down. And companies benefit from that. They get money for services you're not using anymore. But you wrote that some companies have seen their stock price drop because if Muse helps correct that, they may make less money.
2: Yeah, there are a couple stories playing out in markets right now that are really interesting and I think hint at much bigger things to come. One is that, yeah, there's a lot of friction out in the world that is basically part of a business model for a different sort of company. I mean, I work in media. It's pretty hard to cancel subscriptions to a lot of publications.
1: They make it very
2: now.
1: Difficult, yes.
2: Yeah, and that's actually the kind of thing that Muse and tools like Muse are good at. You can extend that to all sorts of different things like, oh, you know, make sure I'm not paying too much for my car insurance. Let's check in on that phone bill. That kind of thing, I think, would really hurt some companies' bottom lines. Amazon, for example, was approached by Meta, which asked, can our tool buy things on our users' behalf? And Amazon was like, no, we're not doing that. In fact, Muse is blocked. Do not even try to send your customers.
1: Yeah, I think you wrote that Amazon says it violates the conditions of use that everybody, when they check the fine print, has agreed to.
2: Yes, they have taken an aggressive stance toward tools like this. Earlier this year, they sued a company called Perplexity that was it's an AI browser that has some similar kinds of features. And they went so far in court as to liken this to hacking. But it's early days. Muse is popular as these things go, but it's minuscule. I mean, no one really uses it yet. If you have a million people playing around with this kind of thing, you might learn something about your future business model. And also your investors might get a little spooked or excited, depending. But if you have 500 million people using a tool like this, then everyone else in the world on the other side of this army of agents has to recalculate what they're doing and has to strategize because it's a whole different thing.
1: That is John Herman. He's a tech columnist for New York Magazine. John, thank you.
2: Thanks for having me on.
1: NPR reached out to Meta for comment. A spokesperson sent an email that read in part, quote, "We take privacy and security extremely seriously and have built Muse accordingly. Muse has no visibility into people's passwords or payment methods. Any credentials a person shares go into secure storage, so Muse can use them without seeing them, including passwords a person types into the browser themselves. People can change access or disconnect a service whenever they want."
3: In an era where we're all kind of about ourselves, KCRW gives us knowledge of what other people are experiencing in the world, in the country, in the state, in our county, in our city, that we don't know when we get so individualized.
4: And that's the thing, you know, when we get in our silos, right? Like everybody sort of, you go there, and you go there, and you go there, and we really don't do that here. What we try and do is to speak to you as a community and speak to you through our humanity to your humanity and to understand what's going on in Southern California that way. So not to inundate you, not to make you angry, not to treat you as a consumer, but as a citizen, as somebody who wants to know what's going on. And obviously it's important to you. It's important to us. KCRW.com/give is the way to do it. NPR and KCRW helping you understand exactly what's happening without living, what do we say, inside the news. I mean, you know, we're not trying to do this overwhelming thing. Just, you know, oh my God, this is happening. Oh my God, this is happening. I mean, the news can be scary. And we're trying to make it to where we don't inundate you with what's going on. What is it that Arnie says? He says, we have the alerts on our phones, so you don't have to have it on yours. Right?
5: That's good.
4: Steve Chiatakis, Jill Smeo, right there. Hello,
5: yeah.
4: Jill.
5: I think it's also choosing hope over hopelessness. It's protecting independent journalism and the arts and music and cultural connection that brings joy to our lives. One of the things, like, yes, the news can be overwhelming, but KCRW is so much more than that. We are really a bastion of joy and beauty, highlighting what is great about living in Los Angeles. I always say, Steve, one of the reasons I think I love KCRW so much is that I get to see the city through the lens of KCRW. And we're really charged with highlighting what's beautiful, what's unique, what's special, what's different than anywhere else in the world. That's really our mission here. And we all take it really seriously. Like, we have all these different newsletters where we make recommendations. It could be from Five Things. It could be our local newsletter. There's so many different things we put out. And we always do an internal call, you know, from all the different shows, all the different producers, all the different DJs. What have you gone to that really stuck out? What is different? We're all curators and really looking to bring you what you might not know and might love. And I think fueling that by human beings, just individuals making a donation, is the perfect way to fund this whole operation. And we are asking you to take action right now because you are the last essential piece in this whole puzzle at kcrw.com/give.
4: Yeah, you fit in. 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I think we belong in your life. 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Maybe you moved to LA from somewhere else, and public radio is that connection, right? You moved from Chicago where you listen to WBEZ, right? And you came to LA and you're like, oh, I like KCRW. Or maybe you came from San Francisco where you listen to KQ. 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Whatever it is, give right now. 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It is just shy of 6 o'clock. We're about 12 minutes away from Marketplace here on KCRW.
6: This is All Things Considered from NPR News. I'm Juana Summers.
1: And I'm Sasha Pfeiffer. President Trump released an ad last week that was paid for with federal tax dollars, which prompted a lawsuit. The ad said he wants to defeat socialism and communism. Meanwhile, in what may seem like a contradiction, Trump made a friendly appearance last week with New York City Mayor Zoran Mamdani, who is a Democratic socialist. Trump also welcomed China's communist president Xi Jinping for a state visit. As NPR's Danielle Kurtzleben reports, those contradictions run deeper when you consider the president's economic policies.
7: At the Republican midterm convention this month, President Trump proposed sending Americans $5,000 checks if Republicans keep the House and Senate this year. And from the get-go, even some of his allies had questions. Two hosts of the conservative Ruthless podcast, Josh Holmes and Michael Duncan, said they liked the politics at work, but not the economics.
8: We could just cut taxes by $5,000.
9: Maybe we just don't have the government involved.
8: Yeah, we don't need helicopter money.
9: Maybe we don't have a bureaucrat who shuffles paper from the left side of his desk to the right and then sends you a check for your time.
7: The right-leaning satire site The Babylon Bee was more pointed with this headline. Trump pledges that if voters defeat socialism in November, they will each get an equal redistribution of wealth from the government. And this is the contradiction that keeps arising in Trump's second term. As the leader of the party that has often claimed to support free markets, repeatedly tries to bend the economy to his will. It's especially striking as Trump continues to try to label Democrats as communists, as he did in his convention speech.
10: We will defeat the communists. We will reject, and that's what they are. They're not socialists. They're not Democrats. They're communists.
7: The Trump administration has taken government equity stakes in private companies, imposed many tariffs, and taken the unusual step of trying to lower interest rates via the Treasury Department. It's certainly not communism, but those are big, unorthodox policy moves. So what can you call it?
11: I would say transactional interventionism.
7: Scott Lincecum is vice president of general economics at the Libertarian Cato Institute. To him, Trump has no set economic philosophy. Rather, many of Trump's policy moves are for a specific outcome, like a tariff to boost a particular industry, or a $5,000 check to reward votes.
11: He is very transactional. He thinks of all of these issues in a silo, and he does whatever, you know, whatever he wants in terms of the direction. It's not free market or socialist. It just is.
7: In a statement, White House spokesman Kush Desai said the president is, quote, implementing traditional free market policies that do work, like deregulation and tax cuts, while rectifying longtime America Last policies that have left Americans behind. When it comes to dissonance with Trump's anger at what he calls communism, the government's equity stakes in an array of companies have maybe gotten the most attention. The U.S. government has taken stakes in private companies before. In the financial crisis, it famously swooped in to help auto companies and banks. But there are big differences between that and what Trump's doing. Jonathan Hillman, senior fellow for geoeconomics at the Council on Foreign Relations, also worked in the Biden administration's Commerce Department.
12: I think what's different right now is that the number of deals is striking. And I think you may ask, well, in the past, these were crises, so like, what's the crisis now?
7: Hillman says you can make the case that some supply chains, like critical minerals, need shoring up. But the 39 deals Hillman has tallied so far, he says, are just a lot.
12: I do feel like there is some urgency to addressing some of these areas. But again, the level of deal activity is notable. And I also think we've just seen the beginning of this.
7: Meanwhile, calling Democrats communists is a political tactic, amping up the socialism label Republicans have hurled at Dems for years. In fact, the word socialist doesn't carry the negative baggage it once did. Gallup reported recently that 43% of Americans have a positive view of socialism, a new high. One other dynamic at play here is that Americans have varying understandings of what communism and socialism are, says Sherry Berman, professor of political science at Barnard College. That said, certain policies tend to be popular among those who embrace the socialist label.
13: We want a more interventionist government. We want the public provision of some basic things that everybody needs, you know, health care, free education, yada, yada, yada. That's social democracy. That's not, you know, communism.
7: There are real-world communist regimes, though, and Berman noted that there are Americans with family from places like Cuba or the former Soviet Union or other authoritarian states like Venezuela. Those people may have entirely different fears of communism than an American who has never experienced it. Trump has just over 2 years left to make any number of aggressive policy moves. But then there's a new question. What comes next? Here's Cato's Lincecum again.
11: The next administration can come in and just suddenly say, oh, well, the last one did this, so we're going to take these equity stakes and do something with them, or we're going to take new equity stakes. And so, again, we're really just operating in this gray area of expansive new power.
7: And after the midterms, the talk about who's leading that next administration starts in earnest. Danielle Kurtzleben, NPR News.
6: Think back to the last time you flew to a big city. You may have been greeted in the airport with an announcement that went something like this.
14: Hello, I'm Atlanta Mayor Andre Dickens, and it is my pleasure to welcome you to our city.
1: Now, Boston is searching for the perfect local accent to greet visitors. A contest is offering residents of Massachusetts 18 and up a chance to become the new voice of Boston Logan International Airport.
6: Here's what they're asking contestants to read on camera to be considered.
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6: Even actor and Boston native Ben Affleck took a swing at it on Jimmy Kimmel Live.
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21: 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All right, listen up. You've arrived at Boston's International Logan Airport.
1: Like Affleck, many Bostonians put their own personal spin on the script.
22: Welcome to Boston Logan International Airport. I wanted to be the first to officially say, you.
23: Front door to the capital of hot hustle in a city that drops unnecessary F-bombs in public for no reason.
24: City of Champs, a place where the British did not stand a chance.
6: That was Everyday Maggie, Jiggy Comedy, and Ashley D. Cooney. Massport's running this contest, and so far it's gotten over 3,500 entries.
25: I mean, I thought it would generate some local chatter, but the fact that it's gone viral nationally, it's really blown away my expectations in a way that's been really positive.
1: That's Massport CEO Rich Davey. He said this contest is a way to make Logan Airport feel authentically Boston. After the contest closes, Massachusetts residents will have their say.
25: And I've been sort of joking, you know, there are two really important elections coming up here. One is our political elections, but two is the voice of Logan. So the public will be able to vote on one of the five finalists.
6: Think you've got the voice? Well, you can submit a video of yourself reading the script to voiceoflogan.com by Sunday, October 4th.
1: They'll be wicked happy to hear it.
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4: 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Steve Chiotakis, Jill Smeo, we are just shy of 6 o'clock, a few minutes away before we get to the news from the world of business in Marketplace right here on KCRW.
5: We are so much more than a radio station. I mean, I think about the things that I pay a monthly subscription to, if you want to call it that. I don't have any expectation that any of those stand for truth and humanity and these giant lofty ideals that are also values. It's more than just the content itself. It's the community that we're creating. And that is something truly special and only happens because we as individuals take action and support it. We're asking you to go to kcrw.com/give. Maybe while you're there, you'll take one of the hoodies or a tote bag or a mug designed by Mark Mothersbaugh of new wave group Devo fame and many other accomplishments in his composing life.
4: He's a doodler.
5: He is a doodler, as is Steve Chiatakis. I'll let you in behind the magic. Oh. Steve has been doodling numbers, and he also doodled a little cartoon of a man with a little word bubble that says give,
4: yes.
5: Which was perfect for what we're doing this afternoon.
4: And it's not because I'm bored. It's because it's just, real. Yeah, my hands have to be drawing something while I'm doing something else. I don't know why.
5: The reason the doodling came up is because when you look at the sweatshirt and the t-shirt on kcrw.com/give that Mark Mothersbaugh designed, he doodled the numbers 89.9 FM. He doodled it over and over and over again.
4: We have
5: again.
4: It on the sleeve.
5: It goes down the sleeve. It's actually a really,
4: really
5: cool t-shirt.
4: I know. You can check it out at kcrw.com/give.
5: Absolutely. 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
2: In Los Angeles, I'm Kai Rizdal. It is Wednesday today. This one is the 30th of September. Good as it always is to have you along, everybody. All right, so here's where we are as September and the third quarter come to a close. First of all, inflation, still a thing, we learned from the Personal Consumption Expenditures Price Index out this morning. 3% at a core level, that is, of course, repeat after me, minus food and energy. Yes, it is higher than the Federal Reserve wants it to be, but quite a bit lower than everybody had been guessing it would be. So you put that in the good category. Moving on, we got the final reading on economic growth in the second quarter this morning. GDP grew at an annualized rate of 2.2% April through June, a nice bump from the last estimate, also in the good category. And while consumers do continue to carry this economy, businesses are doing their part too, specifically business investment. As Marketplace Stephanie Hughes reports now to get us going, second quarter GDP was in part brought to you by the letters A and I.
3: You know what could be the motto of American companies right now? Put some AI on it. Shannon Grind's an economist at Wells Fargo.
8: they're doing what they can to spend on AI today because they don't want to be left behind when it does become revolutionary to their day-to-day work.
3: Basically, if AI turns out to be an era-defining technology, like, say, the wheel was, companies don't want to be left without any wheels, dragging way behind their competitors. So they're investing in software and communications equipment.
8: A continued prioritization of things that are high-tech or AI-related.
3: That investment is a driver of GDP growth. Also a contributor?
9: A lot of this is about data center build-out.
3: Ethan Strube is an economics professor at St. Olaf's College.
9: They're building data centers and they're building, you know, they're adding, you know, transmission from the utilities, or they're building their gas generators on site in order to power the stuff.
3: While the building of these structures adds to GDP, some of the chips that go into powering AI are imported, which is subtracted from domestic economic growth.
9: The fact that imports are growing, yeah, is kind of consistent with that, that like maybe a lot of this equipment is being imported from abroad.
3: Even with that taken into account, Wells Fargo estimates that AI spending accounts for a quarter of GDP growth over the past year. All of this investment is meant to make us more productive. But Struby says it's not entirely clear how that's going to pan out.
9: The IT boom in the 1990s didn't contribute as much to productivity as you might have expected, given how it seemed like it transformed all of our lives.
3: We don't know yet if AI is the next fax machine, which was everywhere in the 90s, but ultimately superseded by something else, or if it's the next wheel. I'm Stephanie Hughes for Marketplace.
2: Little of this, little of that on Wall Street today. Stock traders really couldn't decide how they felt about the inflation and growth data that we got. Bond traders, on the other hand, knew exactly how they felt, and they was not happy. We will have the details when we do the numbers.

0: Sam Altman yesterday said that OpenAI is going to hold off on going public while it figures out the whole possibly destroying humanity thing. He didn't say it exactly like that, of course. He said the company is not going to push to go public until it can, and here I quote, make confident safety decisions. And OpenAI is not the only company deciding that maybe now is not the time to test market capitalism's waters. Aura makes those health tracking rings, is also holding off on its IPO, which means both of those companies and others are going to have to look elsewhere to raise money. MarketPolice's Sabri Benishore has more on where that elsewhere might be.
1: These companies need a lot of money just to stay alive. OpenAI reportedly had a loss of $39 billion in 2025. So if they're not getting that money from going into the stock market, they got to get it from where they've been getting it all along.
2: Normally, with a startup company, venture capital would be the source of financing.
1: Jay Ritter directs the IPO initiative at the University of Florida. But for a company like OpenAI, just venture capital? Please.
2: They've also been raising money from major tech firms, from sovereign wealth funds, and from mutual funds.
1: And there's the hedge funds and the super wealthy families and university endowments and pensions and a lot of the same types of investors who would buy stock in a company after its IPO. These days, they are getting in early more and more.
3: The rationale is pretty simple. I'd rather invest in SpaceX at a $50 billion valuation than have to wait until it's a $1.75 trillion valuation in the public markets.
1: Greg Martin is co-founder of Rainmaker Securities, which does this. It connects private companies with funding that is not the stock market. He says more startups are staying private longer and longer and getting bigger and bigger.
3: That has been a real dramatic shift over the last, 30 years, but even in the last 5 years, we've really seen a lot of these big private companies stay private at valuations that we would have never seen before.
1: Investors love this because they can make more money. The company's cool with it because it doesn't have to constantly report to shareholders looking over every decision. But all that said, there's still nothing quite like going public. Sarah Kunst is a managing director at Clio Capital, a venture capital firm.
4: The stock market has a lot more liquidity in it, a lot more money than even all of the richest people on the planet wanting to make private investments.
1: So there's a lot of money in private funding, but there's more in the stock market. In New York, I'm Sabri Benishore for Marketplace.
0: Let's do the numbers. Dow Industrial's off 443 points today. That's just shy of 0.9%, 50,906. NASDAQ added 63 points, about a quarter percent, 26,861. The S&P 500 gave it up to the tune of 19 points, a quarter percent, 76,051. The maker of Barbie is getting a new CEO. Roger Lynch, who's currently chief executive at Condé Nast, is going to be taking over at Mattel. Shares in that toy maker sank 0.4%. Swimming pool supply retailer Leslie's closed 76 stores has not been enough to stave off bankruptcy. The company filed for Chapter 11 protection. Shares down 26.5%, as happens. Bonds down, yield on the 10-year T-note. It went up again, 5.29%. 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
7: 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That's the thing. It's all about community, building community, being a part of something, and sometimes it's more than one thing. You can do it. 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KCRW.com/give, the way to do it. Jill Smeo in the studio as well. We'll get back to Marketplace here in just a moment. We've got the latest from the global economy. We just heard the numbers mixed. I think NASDAQ was up just a tad, a tech-heavy NASDAQ, but the Dow was down by, I think, another 400 points. So we're down to under 51,000. So we'll see how that goes, because the Dow's been losing a lot of money over the past few days. But again, you know, the stock market go up and it go down. So
8: wow.
7: How profound. Yeah, I was going to say giveth and taketh away, but whatever. Here we go. Speaking of numbers, we've got some numbers for you as well. And that is 800-600-5279, which is the phone number, but also the number of people who are members of KCRW. Jill, you know this number.
8: Absolutely. We have over 50,000 members of KCRW, people just like yourself, yourself included, hopefully, that give to KCRW. And the reality is we know so many more people listen to KCRW in a week than our members. The reality is we could easily have 60,000 members. We could easily have 70,000 members. All it takes is you maybe looking, you know, at your device right now, not overthinking it, going to kcrw.com/give and making your monthly contribution. This is not a stressful monthly subscription. I think of it more as supporting your local coffee shop, right? Maybe you go in all the time, you like seeing the people that are there, you appreciate the community that it builds and the routine and kind of maybe the break in your day that it is. I feel like KCRW is the same thing. We are the coffee shop. You're a regular here. So, you know, you might not think twice about giving $5, $10 at your local coffee shop a day. We're talking about $20 a month, $32 a month, $100 a month. I think when you step back and think about it, it's not that big of a commitment. And what KCRW is to you and to your routine is enormous. I mean, see, we were talking about just the tsunami of noise that comes at you and how KCRW gives you so much context that you probably don't get anywhere else.
7: Yeah, I mean, and that's the thing. We have, you know, there are newscasts during the day, right? At a minute past each hour, bottom of the hour, whatever, right? That's a given. And we give you sort of a, you know, boom, boom, boom. This is what's happening around the world. But we also give you what we call news magazines. And so they are feature stories of 4, 5, 6 minutes or, you know, depending upon their import, right, of how long they need to be. And it takes that story and dives in and gives you, you know, sometimes stories have more than two sides, right? Sometimes they have seven sides and you hear as much as possible to give you the full scope and breadth of what's going on with that certain particular story. We heard a story about foster care and disabled kids in foster care whom very sadly, you know, are the last to get adopted or the, you know, the ones who stay in foster care the longest. I mean, I heard a lot of things that I didn't know in that story today. And so, you know, that's the thing about it. That's the thing about perspective, is being able to give that to you and go really take a deep dive into it through our feature reporting. And again, that goes for what we do at the KCRW newsroom as well, with the reporters we have here as well. Megan Jamerson, one of our reporters, gave us a story yesterday about a man who was collecting every library card across, you know, all the library systems in California. Now, there are 58 counties in California, and what, I think he's got like a couple hundred, 230, I think it was, or something like that. Library cards. It's a cool story. Now he wants to do ballparks next, right? In Major League Baseball. So, you know, I mean, that's a little slice of life, right? But then, you know, we also talk about school and LAUSD problems that we focused on in the past. All that very important. And again, just to sum it up, because I feel like I've taken a long time to talk about it, but thinking about what it is that we do, we try and put your world, we put those stories into context so you better understand them.
8: Your library card story, you know, KCRW is really... You never want your library to close, right? Even on the weeks where you do not go.
7: Yeah.
8: KCRW is your library of news, music, ideas, and you are help providing this for your community the same way supporting your local library. 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Michael Stark is in the studio with us, too.
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8: 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Okay, KCRW.com/give is what we're asking you to do. 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Your impact is doubled. We cannot thank you enough.
6: Let's go back to Marketplace.
0: This is Marketplace. I'm Kai Rizdahl. I learned a couple of new words today. They're portmanteaus, actually, that describe a $1.3 billion industry in this economy. Agritourism, it seems, is a thing as we head into a fall full of apple picking and hayrides and corn mazes. Agritainment is what some people call it. Farm stays are part of that, petting zoos, wine tours as well, and it is booming. More people are going, and more farms are doing it. Marketplace's Kelly Wells set about finding out why.
9: Every year, Allison Hall comes out to Patterson Fruit Farm about a half hour east of Cleveland.
10: It's no different from my childhood. Fruit farms were just a thing that you did.
9: These days, she comes with her husband and her five-year-old son, who is a big fan of one of the farm's attractions.
10: We regularly come to Patterson specifically because of the tractor ride.
9: Patterson's has been a farm since the mid-19th century, but the tractor rides, the slide barn, the tire swings, those all showed up in the 1990s when the on-site farmer's market got a little too popular.
11: Our market was flooded with people, and we said, okay, how do we move some people out of the market?
9: Bill Patterson represents the sixth generation to own the farm.
11: So we took 50 straw bales and we put them in a pile. And there were hundreds and thousands of kids crawling on 50 straw bales. And we're like, huh, there's something here.
9: Today, Patterson says about a fifth of the farm's revenue comes from its ticketed Fun Fest area, weddings, and the pick-your-own apple orchards.
11: And so I think we just sort of followed the demand of people.
9: The rest is sales, either in the market on the property or in local grocery stores. The idea here, finding more ways to make money on the same property to generate consistent revenue in a very inconsistent industry.
12: Agriculture prices are going down. There are issues with weather and also input costs are rising. Diesel prices are in the news at the moment.
9: Claudia Schmidt teaches agricultural economics at Penn State. The USDA gathers data on agritourism every 5 years. Between 2017 and 2022, the number of farms in Ohio that do it in some way went up 27%. The number of people who are paying to visit those farms has gone up too, says Lisa Chase. She directs the Vermont Tourism Research Center.
13: Initially, it was about kids. With the local food movement, the interest in local food, all of a sudden, you know, college students, teenagers, adults, we're interested in where does my food come from and how is it produced?
9: Then the pandemic made buying food from grocery stores feel risky and buying food from a farm feel wholesome.
13: People also began to take an extra interest in vacationing in remote, peaceful, safe environments.
9: For some farmers, agritourism is a lifeline.
14: How much of your revenue is agritourism versus...
13: All of it.
14: All of it, really?
15: Yes. Yeah, so if it rains, we struggle.
9: Mary Ellen Hamlin manages Durthick's Farm and Corn Maze about 40 minutes southeast of Cleveland. Her great-great-great-great-grandparents started the farm in 1806.
15: I make about 40 acres of hay, but there's no income in that. We sell the corn after we're done for the season, but the price of corn is... You know, not great either.
9: The 17-acre corn maze started in the late 2000s. Now there's also a zip line and slides and farm animals to pet. But the insurance she needs to do agritourism keeps getting more expensive every year. And two competing corn mazes have popped up on nearby farms.
15: Now, more families are needing that extra income to survive.
9: Hamlin says adding new ways to earn more money from their farm funds her family's passion, farming their farm. In Northeast Ohio, I'm Kaylee Wells for Marketplace.

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1: This final note on the way out today in which, yay, consumers, but also, whoa, consumers. Among the data points we got today was information on, first of all, personal spending, which was up 0.6% in August from July, which, as we talk about all the time, is helping to keep this economy going. But, and we also learned the personal saving rate fell in August to the lowest it's been in almost 4 years. Our media production team includes Brian Allison, John Fokey, Montana Johnson, Drew Jostek, Gary O'Keefe, and Charlton Thorpe. Alex Simpson is the manager of media production. And I'm Kai Rizdahl. We will see you tomorrow, everybody. This is APM.
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7: Every age range. I love it. Every age range. Yes. Dancing and having fun.
8: Thank you that it's free.
9: Yeah, it's so beautiful. 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It's amazing.
5: 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You see people being who they are. 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
13: 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You are listening to the news. We've got coming up Today Explained in just a few minutes. Stick around for that. And at 7, we've got Press Play with Brian Hartzinski sitting in for Madeline this evening. So stick around for that. We've got those things and then music, sweet music, coming up at 8 o'clock tonight on 89.9 KCRW. Steve Chiatakis, Jill Smale. Hello, Jill.
14: Hi. I love the testimonials. And, you know, in a time when so many things pull us apart, KCRW truly does bring us back together. And we all spend so much time alone now, like whether it be on our phones, in our cars, behind screens. KCRW is this beautiful thread and community that pulls us together and really connects us to each other. And those things are more and more rare in this day and age. And so I think these are the moments where we as individuals get to choose what we give our money to, what we support, what we want to create in the world we live in. And I know you believe that KCRW is also beautiful and unique and special, and so are you when you support it at kcrw.com/give. It's a couple of minutes and a couple of dollars. It doesn't take very long, but your impact is tremendous, and it will automatically be doubled thanks to this generous $250,000 challenge grant from the Parenchio Foundation.
13: Can we let's go forth into this and talk more about the fact that this is enormous for us, right? And we've obviously hit it. I think it's sort of the narrative of what we're doing here, right? We're telling you, hey, this is a great time to give, because when we get to $250,000, thanks to the folks at the Parenchio Foundation, we'll get another $250,000 to make it $500,000. The thing about it is, once we get there, we will stop this. We will stop the fundraising, we'll be done, and we'll get back into regularly scheduled programming. But the fact of the matter is, we got to get there. I'll be honest with you, it was a little slow early on. Okay, it's picking up a little bit today, according to the taskers. You know, the people who help us, the people in membership. They've been telling us that things started off a little slow, but We're doing better today, and that's a good thing. And hopefully, in the next day or two, right, we can really get on track and get that $250,000 and be done with this. Hey, wouldn't it be great to be done with this through the weekend? That'd be nice. If we can't get there, all right, so be it. We get into next week a little bit, but whatever it is, we ask for your support of public radio. KCRW.com/give. You're in control of all of this.
14: Absolutely. And community doesn't just happen. It's something that we build together. We are asking you to build with us. 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
13: Thank you, Jill Smeo. High five.
14: Thank you, Steve Chiatakis.
13: All right, have a great evening. It's 6:30.
8: Ellie Fisher is a study in contradictions. She's a 26-year-old Black woman with liberal politics and a law degree from Texas Tech.
15: She founds the school's first chapter of the NAACP. She leads voter registration drives. She brings exciting candidates to campus like Beto O'Rourke.
8: Her parents in California were skeptical she'd like Texas, but Ellie?
15: To everyone's surprise, becomes sort of an adopted Texan. She has a wardrobe full of cowgirl accoutrement and becomes a staunch supporter of the Second Amendment. If you're going to law school at Texas Tech like Ellie is, if you want to have a social life, you have to be friends with the conservatives. And it's not particularly difficult for Ellie because the conservatives, they love her.
8: Then on the day Charlie Kirk was murdered, a law professor accused Ellie of an over-exuberant response, and what followed was a free speech nightmare. Ahead on Today Explained from Vox.
16: California. I'm Dwayne Brown. Shaken passengers on a plane from Dubai to Tel Aviv today say they wrestled with a pilot who stabbed another pilot, forcing an emergency landing in Saudi Arabia. The terrifying incident comes just days before the three-year anniversary of the October 7th attack on Israel that launched the war in Gaza. NPR's Aya Batrawi has more.
17: What Fly Dubai, the airline, actually is saying is that there is still an ongoing investigation. The motives and the reasons behind what happened is unclear, but they say there was an altercation on this flight. We know that it's being described as a security incident between the pilots in the cockpit. And of course, Israel's prime minister has been clear that he spoke to one of the Israeli passengers who told him the plane began to spin, began to dive. They managed somehow to break into the cockpit, neutralize the suspect.
16: NPR's Aya Batrawi, the suspect was arrested but not identified. Louisiana, Alabama, and Arkansas have filed a lawsuit with the Supreme Court challenging abortion shield laws in California, New York, and Massachusetts. From member station WRKF, Brooke Thorington has more.
18: Louisiana Attorney General Liz Murrell says the so-called shield laws that allow other states to send abortion medication through the mail violate the Constitution and federal law and prevent states with abortion bans from enforcing their own laws.
19: We want to be able to enforce our laws within the boundaries of our states, and they have decided that they don't like our laws.
18: The three states have also filed legal action in the Western District of Louisiana against 30 individuals and organizations that the suit says advertise, prescribe, and ship certain drugs into states with strict abortion laws. For NPR News, I'm Brooke Thorington in Baton Rouge.
16: A mixed bag of trading on Wall Street today. You're listening to NPR. A report on the state of Switzerland's glaciers shows a more than 20% loss in ice volume in 5 years. The report warns that glaciers can't survive under such conditions, as Imogen Folks reports.
20: The latest figures from Switzerland's National Glacier Monitoring Service show the country's glaciers lost more than 5% of their volume this year. An exceptionally hot summer with repeated heat waves took its toll. The thawing ice eased Europe's drought somewhat, but when that ice is gone, water for crops and crucial river transport links like the Rhine and the Danube will be threatened. Scientists say the link with global warming is clear. If temperatures continue to rise, Europe's glaciers may not survive this century. So far, over 1,000 Swiss glaciers have already disappeared. For NPR News, I'm Imogen Folks in Bern.
16: Heavy rain continues from Colorado across the Great Plains following storm surge from the Pacific Ocean. Meanwhile, the National Hurricane Center says Rachel is expected to strengthen and could become a major hurricane. Forecasters say at this point it doesn't pose a threat to land as

0: of Cabo, Mexico. I'm Duane Brown. 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
4: Ben Wofford is a freelance writer. He wrote about Elie Fischer's free speech fight for The New Yorker.
5: Elie is a law clinic student. Elie dreams of being a public defender. And the clinic she works for at Texas Tech is called the Criminal Defense Clinic. So Elie is working in this clinic on the day that Charlie Kirk is assassinated. And as she walks to her clinic work desk, she passes the first of three offices that are going to become the center of this controversy. The first is a professor named Joe Stevens, and she steps into his door and she tells him that Charlie Kirk has been shot. She asks if he's heard the news, and he seems tired. And Stevens says, don't do that, you know, sort of not now, and gently chides her. And she moves along to the next office after about 45 seconds. The next office, about two doors down, is the office of her supervisor, her mentor, and the other important character in this story, Patrick Metz. Metz is a longtime professor at the clinic, and Pat is in his office with two other law students who are energetic and celebrating a big milestone that two other women in the room have just come back from their first day in court. And what happens in this room becomes sort of the center of this hurricane that is going to be the subject of 6, 7, 8 different varying accounts, sort of like Rashomon, of what goes on in this room. But what's agreed on is that for about 3 to 5 minutes, there's a brief discussion about the news. One of the other law students isn't aware who Kirk is and says, well, who's Charlie Kirk? Metz, who is a liberal, says, well, he's a racist, he's a misogynist, and he's a no good, he's just sort of a no good guy. Overhearing the noise next door is a professor named Terry Morgeson, who is the director of the family law program in the clinic. And she addresses the room in sort of a chastising tone and says, tells the room, Trump just said that he's died. And leaves and goes back to her office. That's the only interaction they have with Terry. And after a minute or two more, perhaps, of conversation, Elie leaves Metz's office and continues down the hall to the third and final stop in this small clinic, which is the conference room. And in the conference room are about 5 to 10 fellow law students from the criminal clinic who are all gathering and talking about this event. And they sit around the table and they start talking about Charlie Kirk. The conservatives in this conversation would later say Elie didn't raise her voice. Nobody raised her voice. That was constructive dialogue generally. People voiced their opinions. The liberals said variously that they thought Kirk was a racist. And the conservatives said variously that they were sad and that they mourned him and that this was a terrible thing. Elie pipes up to say that she thinks that Kirk was a racist. At one point, a student remembers her saying she thinks he was a Nazi. She's using sort of hyperbolic rhetoric. But the conversation is civil and courteous, according to the conservative students. So in the next days, it emerges that there has been a complaint. It's not clear from who. The next week, on Monday, Elie comes to school and is told in an email that she needs to meet with staff at the clinic because there's an incident that they don't describe. They want to discuss an incident that happened last week. Then in a private meeting, she learns for the first time that there's been an allegation that's been raised that she is accused of announcing Charlie Kirk's death in, quote, an over-exuberant manner. And that there is an investigation going on informally to look into these charges.

0: is, but they're alerting her that someone has brought forward a complaint. Terry Morgeson, who, remember, is the family law professor next door to Metz, approaches Dwight McDonald, who is Metz's number two, and tells him that she heard Ellie coming down the hallway and celebrating Charlie Kirk's death. This is the word that's going to be used over and over again, that she witnessed Ellie celebrating or using a celebratory tone. And the second of two key allegations is that while she was celebrating, she announced while marching down the hallway, they shot the This is sort of the central quote that's, you know, marshaled as evidence to show that there was some kind of celebration going on.
1: Okay, so this is an incredibly dramatic chain of events, a chain of events that seems singular, but you write in your piece, what happened here is not that singular. In fact, in the state of Texas, in higher education, you're seeing a similar trend when it comes to students and speech.
0: So in the background of what's going on in Ellie's case are big sweeping changes to the higher education system in Texas and dozens of other states in the U.S. And these are efforts to wrest public universities away from what are thought to be liberal influences or woke ideology. And these are bills that have been passed in more than 20 states. It's about almost half of states that chip away in some fundamental sense at the fundamental ideas of what a university is and how university protects free speech, whether that's eliminating certain academic departments that are thought to be sort of too left aligned, whether it's banning certain topics from being taught at all in the classroom or even being written about by students, or drastically weakening the types of faculty protections that make the university a place of the free exchange of ideas, which is just a fundamental ingredient of First Amendment rights and academic freedoms. And so about half of students in the United States go to one of these schools, and these changes swept through Texas starting in 2022 through a series of legislative initiatives led by the lieutenant governor and governor of Texas, Greg Abbott. And he put someone in charge to pass these initiatives to change Texas public universities. And the person he put in charge of this sweeping change was a Texas state senator named Brandon Creighton, who was the chair of the Higher Education Committee. And he passes a series of bills. The most important of these is a bill called SB 37, which drastically weakens these protections for academic freedom and gives a stakeholder in university politics called the Board of Regents, which are political appointees, unusual powers to regulate, if they want to, the curriculum of schools and to regulate campus protests and to do all sorts of things that typically political appointees in the university system don't get. And so this was a sweeping change in Texas, but it was actually just a prelude to the most sweeping change, perhaps of all, which is that in the aftermath of these big bills that get passed to overhaul higher education, Texas Republicans do something that hasn't really been done before at scale. Previously, in other states, in attempts to pass reforms of higher education to make them less left-leaning, they would run into the problem of deans and university presidents and university chancellors who would follow the law, but weren't going along with the, you know, weren't there for the party. I mean, they weren't drinking the Kool-Aid of, you know, a more political agenda to change universities and make them reflect the way that the people who pass these bills, political elected officials, would want, because they have values of academic freedom. And so what happens in Texas is, I wouldn't call it a purge, but what follows in Texas to solve this problem is a large number of chancellors and presidents at the largest universities in Texas get reappointed, and slotted in are the very Republican legislators from the state house that passed these bills.
1: Okay, so this is what's happening in the background in Texas when Ellie Fisher and her professor, Patrick Metz, are accused of inappropriately celebrating Charlie Kirk's death. What happens to Professor Metz and to Ellie Fisher? How does this play out?
0: Just like Ellie was hauled in for questioning, Metz is called to meet with the dean of the law school, who angrily accuses him of conducting this celebration. And Metz is shocked and stuttering. He's 75 years old and doesn't quite know what he's being accused of. Metz asks, what's going to happen? And The dean pulls out a resignation letter that's already been written and dated and stamped and says that the solution to this problem is that we're going to have you resign. And Metz feels like at the end of his career, he doesn't have much choice, even though he's tenured. Tenure is supposed to be a protection for professors in this moment to be able to express their ideas, even ideas we don't agree with. But to get around tenure, the dean produces a letter of resignation that he's drafted for Metz and tells Metz to sign it. And feeling pressured, Metz does so. Meanwhile, the school continues its investigation of Elie Fischer. And about 2 or 3 months later, the investigation sort of indicts her, you know, finds the equivalent of probable cause, and they bring her before the Honor Council, which is a big deal in law school. This isn't just like a slap on the wrist. An Honor Council charge will follow you for the rest of your legal career and can impugn your integrity with judges. And she's now has to defend herself from these charges before the Honor Council. And at this Honor Council hearing, which is quite dramatic, all the characters from this story are brought to testify in the school's account of Elie celebrating in these three places in the clinic. And almost as soon as the Honor Council begins, the school's story starts to fall apart very quickly. The sort of most shocking or surprising thing of this Honor Council is that Terry Morgeson is then asked what she heard or saw Elie Fischer do, and is pressed on her claim that Elie marched through the hallway saying they shot them. And she takes it back and says, you know, I'm no longer certain that she really said this thing. So the school's case is really on thin ice. And a month later, the Honor Council hands down its ruling. It acquits Elie in Pat Metz's office, but it finds her guilty, essentially, of being, quote, loud, happy, and celebratory, and therefore caused certain people in the clinic to become uncomfortable and disrupted the workings of the clinic. And so Elie almost immediately, shortly after, files a First Amendment retaliation lawsuit. Within 24 hours after filing the lawsuit, the law school sends Elie Fischer's file to the State Bar of Texas, saying something extraordinary. Not only telling the State Bar about this investigation, which would be typical and expected, but further recommending that Elie Fischer be rejected from her admission to the Texas Bar. This is extremely rare. It's so rare that there aren't even any real good statistics about when it ever happens. And Texas Tech takes this extraordinary step of telling the state bar officials of Texas that even if Elie Fischer passes the bar exam, which she's studying for, it's a grueling exam, that even if she passes, she should be denied her law license. So it's really an event that is just truly shocking. I mean, you know, shocking is not an overstatement. So Elie might be one of the first, or maybe even the first, law student to be rejected from the bar on that basis. And we won't know what they decide until next week. I talked to Elie last night. She's applying to jobs to be a public defender. She's got numerous job offers. She's ready to be hired. She's waiting for her bar exam results, and she's waiting to hear what the state bar is going to do and whether they're going to let her start this career serving indigent clients in the state of Texas and serving them before courts of law.
1: That was Ben Wofford. He wrote about Elie Fischer for The New Yorker. Coming up, the worst climate for free speech, some say, in many years.
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7: I'm Greg Lukianoff. I am the president and CEO of the Foundation for Individual Rights and Expression.
1: All right, so in the first half of our show, we heard about a young woman at Texas Tech, a law student, who was penalized because the university said that after Charlie Kirk was killed, she made statements that seemed over-exuberant. She seemed too happy about it. She disputes this. It's a big old mess. Let me ask you broadly, how would you describe the kind of status of free speech on campus these days?
7: The status of free speech is in great peril, both on and off campus. I've been doing this for 25 years, and it's about as bad as I've ever seen it. Honestly, like when it comes to the Charlie Kirk backlash cases, we saw about 90 of them. We were involved in the one in Texas as well. But 90 cases, it's a remarkably high number. But off campus, we saw even worse cases, even just involving Charlie Kirk.
8: Free speech, social media, political rage, employment decisions, all colliding in the aftermath of Charlie Kirk's murder.
9: People from all walks of life losing their jobs because of these vile posts on social media.
10: Conservative activists, Republican lawmakers, and even a doxing website are flagging the comments in what critics say is a campaign to punish those posters.
7: We saw an ex-cop go to jail for 37 days just for forwarding a Trump meme in response to a request to go to a candlelight vigil for Charlie Kirk.
1: Oh,
7: it's not good.
1: We're not in good shape here.
7: No.
1: Okay, so let's go beyond college campuses. If
7: sure.
1: you look at the last 2 years, which I'm sure you have, we've done so many episodes about this. There was Jimmy Kimmel.
11: Jimmy Kimmel's fate at ABC is up in the air after the network indefinitely suspended the late night host over his comments about the murder of Charlie Kirk.
12: You can call that free speech or not. He was fired for lack of talent.
1: You know, there's CNN being banned from the White House.
13: The president said the ban on CNN, MS Now, and Politico is effective immediately and warned that other outlets would soon follow.
14: They purposely write negative news, and they do that because they want to try and diminish the Republicans and a Republican administration.
1: There's student protesters who are protesting what's going on in Gaza.
15: Universities are rolling out new rules as they prepare for more protests over the Israel-Hamas war.
16: This has evolved way further than it has because of the free speech. I've talked to a few kids here, my friends. Like, I was like, oh, I didn't know you were like, you know, supporting Palestine. And they're like, no, I just saw all the arrests and think this is crazy.
1: It really does seem like we're at a moment where so many different types of people claim that their speech is being restricted in so many different types of ways. What is happening in the country?
7: My worry is I'm very much a small L liberal.
1: Okay.
7: I come from an old ACLU background. That's where I interned in law school. I went to law school to do First Amendment law. I hyper specialize in it. This is my passion my whole life. But for most of my 25 year career, you could rely on a sort of civil libertarian aspect of the left and a libertarian aspect of the right that would often agree on almost nothing except for things like freedom of speech. And right now, I think we've become all culture war all the time, and we have more of a progressive left and a more of a populist right. The only way that you show you believe in freedom of speech is by saying, I hate that guy, but I think you should have freedom of speech. If you're saying, I think my side should have freedom of speech, that's just self-interest. That doesn't even count. I mean, like, all the worst people in history wanted free speech for their side. So I'm afraid we're losing it I hate to say it this dramatically, but maybe even have lost it as a shared value as a society.
1: Huh. Well, that's quite grim.
7: Yeah, and I feel a little grim.
1: Trump administration, you will recall, came into office with a promise.
7: Yeah.
1: And I remember it sounding something like this. Woke one was crazy. No, that's AOC. The woke left went too far. We canceled people. We restricted speech. We got out of control. President Trump is going to come back in and we are going to restore sanity to the country. And as part of sanity, that will include your right to freely express yourself. How do you square? I think I know what you might say here. How do you square the promise versus what we've seen?
7: I think Trump is constantly frustrating everyone around him by being Trump. And I think there probably were people in the administration who were like, yeah, we're going to be pro free speech. And then, you know, Trump decides to declare. I mean, I think the recent White House press pool case is hysterical, like in a lot of ways, because he had to get his team to give a sort of constitutional justification for why he was kicking out the press pool. But on Truth Social, he's like, it's because of their viewpoint, which is, by the way, like something you can't do under the Constitution.
6: Truth Social. Media outlets shouldn't be able to constantly write or report fiction and lies when they're covering the president of the United States, the Trump administration, or the United States of America. Other fake news media outlets to follow.
7: So his instincts are very authoritarian. They're very top down. So maybe there were people in the administration who in their heart of hearts are good on free speech, but Trump isn't. And it's the reason why when it came to the new administration, there were a lot of people on the right, but also people on the sort of like heterodox left who were kind of like, oh, this is going to be good for free speech. And I was like, don't kid yourself, guys. This is going to be bad. Although I will say it's even worse than I was expecting.
1: Huh. There have been these moments where Americans seem very galvanized by free speech. I was surprised by the Jimmy Kimmel stuff. Like,
7: sure.
1: He's a guy from TV. I was kind of shocked by how angry Americans on both sides of the political aisle got about this sort of like attempt to repress him. Mm-hmm. I think about, well, President Trump at some point will be out of office. And what happens then? What do you think? Is there an optimistic scenario where we're like, okay, we're kind of tired of this crap. Let's just go back to the way it was in the 90s.
7: Yeah, it has been cyclical to a degree. It is that we, you know, American society gets out of whack. And usually one of the things that does bring us together is that we were lucky enough to have, you know, I'll just say it. We have a brilliant constitution. It is unusually clever about human nature. Like the constitution itself, you can have whatever opinion you want about the founders, but it is something to be proud of. And a lot of times those values kind of bring us back together. That's my hope. But another thing I will definitely say about Trump, he has played havoc with my ability to predict anything. So what actually it's going to look like over the event horizon of 2028, I hope it will be better. And we will fight like hell to make sure it's better here at FIRE. But will it be better? I'm not sure. And it definitely won't be better if we think of free speech as something that belongs to my side, not yours. One of the reasons why I do have hope for free speech in the long term is that free speech works really well. It's how you know what your fellow citizens think. It's how you get ideas out there. It's how you actually be your authentic self. So societies that actually have freedom of speech are always going to have advantages, real and serious advantages, over ones that don't. So I'm hopeful for the long term future of free speech, but in the short term, I'm worried.
1: Greg Lukianoff of FIRE, the Foundation for Individual Rights and Expression. Our FIRE team today, Dustin DeSoto, Avishai Artsy, Amin El-Sadi, Gabriel Donatov, David Tadashore, and Bridger Dunnigan, and me, Noel King. It's Today Explained.
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18: 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I'm Brian Hardzinski, in for Madeline Brand. Mayor Karen Bass and Councilmember Nithya Raman spoke to Jewish Federation Los Angeles last night. They discussed Gaza and addressed calls to boycott, divest from, and sanction Israel.
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18: Documentary filmmaker John Wilson's new movie, The History of Concrete, sounds dense, but there are plenty of surprises.
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18: And how the turbulent 1960s inspired John Coltrane's move toward more spiritual jazz.
22: All of these incidents, you know, leave people feeling a certain way. 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
18: John Coltrane at 100, first.
23: Live from NPR News in Washington, I'm Ryland Barton. Defense Secretary Pete Hegseth says the U.S. military will cut 20% of its generals and admirals.
24: The ideological clowns are out. The patriotic cowboys are in, with testosterone testing on top. Diversity is not our strength. Unity is our strength.
23: Hegseth has targeted diversity programs, launched a review of ground combat units with female troops, and added new screening program for testosterone deficiency among male personnel. He made the speech to junior officers and enlisted leaders, focusing on how he has drastically retooled the military by targeting what he calls woke culture. The U.S. military has completed the withdrawal of all American troops from Iraq, ending a 12-year mission against the Islamic State group. President Trump hailed the withdrawal as a victory for the U.S. and Iraq.
25: Disorderly departure of coalition forces and equipment from Erbil Air Base marks the end of a very expensive excursion into hell.
23: Concerns remain about the resurgence of the Islamic State group and attacks by Iran-linked groups. The future of Iraqi militias also remains uncertain as the government seeks to disarm them. Israeli Prime Minister Benjamin Netanyahu says a pilot stabbed another pilot during a flight from the United Arab Emirates to Israel and then apparently tried to crash the plane. Passengers and crew subdued the attacker and the plane made a safe emergency landing in Saudi Arabia. It's not clear what had motivated the attack. At the last minute, the Trump administration has continued funding for a FEMA program. It's been a lifeline for thousands of people who lost their homes in the deadly Los Angeles wildfires. NPR's Kirk Sigler reports.
26: FEMA had initially approved $13 million for the program last year, but its future was in limbo right up until this week as grants had stopped arriving. Now the agency has released another $6 million of that money, meaning survivors like Sofia Vidal likely will keep their case managers. Vidal lost everything in the Eaton fire. Her case manager has been helping her with legal issues that keep cropping up, as well as with securing a building permit.
27: And it is a full-time job. Sometimes it's very, very stressful. We need help.
26: Vidal has still not broken ground on a new home. Survivors say the constant broader funding uncertainty is continuing to delay recovery here. Kirk Sigler, NPR News, Los Angeles.
23: The Trump administration says it's considering reducing the scope of a border security project in Big Bend National Park in Texas. But the government also says it's preparing for court action against landowners who refuse access for the work. A pause on construction-related activity in the region ends today. The border infrastructure plans are part of a $46 billion $1 trillion plan to line the U.S.-Mexico border with walls, barriers, and surveillance technology. The agency has faced intense opposition from landowners, environmentalists, and local business owners. Most U.S. stocks fell today. You're listening to NPR News from Washington. A judge has ruled that the U.S. can deport the Palestinian-born leader of Wisconsin's largest mosque on national security grounds. Salah Sassour is a legal resident of the U.S. who's spoken out against Israel. The Trump administration has wanted to remove Sassour since his arrest by ICE in March. It argues decades-old terrorism convictions in Israel make him a threat to national security. Pennsylvania health officials have confirmed a fifth measles-associated death. As NPR's Maria Godoy reports, it occurred in an unvaccinated person in Lancaster County, the epicenter of the state's fast-growing outbreak.
0: This is the third death reported in recent weeks in Lancaster County and the fifth overall in the state. No additional details about the individual were released. Pennsylvania has confirmed 943 measles cases so far this year, including 40 new cases in the last 2 days alone. However, experts say the true number of infections is likely much larger because people with milder cases may not seek treatment, so their cases are never formally reported. Measles is one of the most contagious diseases known. It kills roughly 1 to 3 out of every 1,000 people infected, according to the National Foundation for Infectious Diseases. Two doses of the MMR vaccine are 97% effective at preventing an infection. Maria Godoy, NPR News.
23: A bear named Backpack has emerged victorious as Fat Bear Week champion, the heftiest bear of Alaska's Katmai National Park and Preserve. The week of competition celebrates the resilience of the 2,200 brown bears that live in the preserve on the Alaska Peninsula. This is NPR News from Washington.
2: 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Other contributors include the estate of Joan B. Kroc, whose bequest serves as an enduring investment in the future of public radio and seeks to help NPR be the model for high-quality journalism in the 21st century. This is NPR.

0: mentor here that I recognize that the word genocide is a deeply painful word. I understand its historical context and the weight of that historical context. I used it because other experts have used it to describe what's happening, and I used it because I felt compelled to speak out.
1: Mayor, do you believe that it is an appropriate term?
2: No, I don't. Again, my job is to keep Angeleno safe, and I think that there is a lot of divisiveness that happens, and I don't want to see that happen at all.
3: Mayor Karen Bass and City Councilmember Nithya Raman last night during a forum hosted by Jewish Federation Los Angeles. The moderator, journalist Alex Cohen, asked the candidates to weigh in on the war in Gaza and whether they believed Israel's actions constitute a genocide, a term with a very specific definition under international law. Nithya Raman said yes, and Karen Bass said no. The Israeli-Palestinian conflict dominated the conversation, which was a departure for how the campaign has gone so far. Gaza hasn't really come up in the LA mayor's race the way it has in other Democratic primaries this year, like the Michigan Senate race and House contests in New York and Colorado. And it was a big issue in last year's New York City mayor's race, too. Last night's forum here in LA wasn't all about foreign policy. The two candidates also addressed affordability, homelessness, and public safety. As I mentioned, Alex Cohen moderated. She's a journalist and professor at Cal Poly San Luis Obispo, who occasionally hosts here on KCRW. Hi, Alex.
4: Hi, Brian. Good to be with you.
3: Good to have you. So what were you hoping to hear from each of the candidates on what's happening in Gaza?
4: Well, I think what I was hoping to hear and what the organizers were hoping to hear was just a very clear expression of not only where they stand, that yes or no question a lot of times can be very informative, but also why they are expressing those particular views or choosing to use that word or not choosing to use that word, and in what channels or platforms they're choosing to do so. As you mentioned, it was one of many topics that we talked about last night, and I think the case certainly can and has been made. Why are we talking about a situation that happens many thousands of miles away and is not directly, for the most part, affecting city affairs?
3: Right.
4: That
3: I did.
4: Said, this
3: Yeah, I did want to ask. I did want to ask you about that, because what would you say to a voter who wants to know why they should care what LA's mayor thinks about the war in Gaza when a lot of people just want their sidewalks to not crumble or be overturned by tree roots or their streetlights to work and not have the copper wire stolen out of them all the time? So what role does or should the mayor of Los Angeles have when it comes to foreign policy?
4: Well, I would never say what should the mayor do in this instance, but I will say that there actually are ways where this situation does have an overlap with LA City business. For example, a program that has existed now for quite some time, where members of the LAPD train in Israel. There have been situations in terms of how the conflict is taught in classrooms that comes up in the LAUSD. And now, granted, as you mentioned, that is a small percentage compared with streetlights and the Olympics and so many of the other topics that we spoke about last night. And yet, I think for a lot of people, it's about basic values and what influences your value system when it comes to controversial matters. And I think that speaks to leadership of all stripes, and perhaps why you, as mentioned, have seen it come up in so many other races. Because I think for every individual, how you land on this. I think we all probably know families where within a family, there are starkly differing opinions on this, but how you come to that opinion and what you say about it in public as a leader is something that I think many voters believe is a measure of importance. And I should note, there was also recently a very similar series of candidate forums held by the Muslim Public Affairs Council, moderated by Salam al-Mariati. And I think, you know, there was a whole debate or forum rather about environmental issues, about housing issues. There have been many of these events that take a deep dive, and I think that's an important part of our democracy.
3: So even though the two candidates differed on Israel's actions in Gaza, they did both agree that they wanted to keep Jewish residents in Los Angeles safe at a time when anti-Semitism is on the rise. What did they tell you about how they plan to do that?
4: Well, it's differing approaches. I think for the most part, it would be fair to say that Councilmember Rahman spoke about that in terms of ideals, talking about times that she has spent with various Jewish communities here in Southern California. Pardon me, for the mayor, I think she was a little bit more granular about it because as the incumbent, she's currently in that position. And there have been, you know, instances where after violence that erupted on campuses outside of synagogues, she has been meeting with leaders regularly to try to figure out, but there are oftentimes no easy solutions. As we discussed last night, there are things that one person as mayor may decide to do, but there is also statewide legislation. There are direct connections to what the federal government is doing. So even though the mayor of LA certainly has a lot of power, there are other factors that are involved in all of this. And of course, freedom of speech issues, which no matter, you know, which group of people you're talking about, can be very delicate. And how you draw that line between freedom of speech and hate can be a very volatile question.
3: Can you put this conversation you had last night into a broader context for us? Because Israel and the war in Gaza has come up a lot this midterm cycle. As I mentioned, a lot of House and Senate races, most notably in Michigan, but Democrats are really reckoning with support for Israel right now, and each of these candidates, Mayor Bass and Councilmember Rahman, represent different flavors of Democrats. So how is this big national reckoning on Israel that's been happening reflected in this race for mayor of Los Angeles?
4: Well, I think there's some, as you mentioned, just bigger questions that need to be asked about the state of the Democratic Party right now due to our election system here, right? We have two Democrats running against each other, two Democrats who, might I add, even though they might have very different views on this particular question, probably share. I know that they share a lot of the same values and beliefs about many other issues that are facing LA at present. But Brian, as I'm sure you do, for me, in my role as moderator, I listened to a lot of other interviews with both candidates. And to me, the one moment that really stood out was a question that David Remnick of the New Yorker Radio Hour put to Nithya Rahman back. This was in August. And he was asking about her identification with DSA, and Nithya Rahman said to David, as she did last night, there are so many points of difference. There's plenty of places, and I've caught heat for this, that I differ with DSA. And so David Remnick asked her, you know, you are running for this office of mayor at a time where the Democratic Party as a whole and the more kind of standard progressive Democrat may not have the best image in this world, whereas DSA might kind of be the hot new thing. And is this perhaps, if there's so many things you disagree with, is this an association of convenience? Does it look good? And the council members seemed rather taken aback by that question. And she laughed. And then she said, that makes me seem much more calculating. But I do think it's a question to ask all politicians right now as Democrats are scrambling. Which groups, which unions, organizations, parties are they affiliating with? And how many of those ideals do they actually share and believe? I think is a really important question all voters should be asking.
3: Well, there was a poll last week that you cited a lot in your conversations from UC Berkeley and the LA Times that found that roughly a third of LA voters are still undecided in this election. And we just have a few seconds left, but how are each of these candidates, Mayor Bass and Councilmember Rahman, trying to court these voters?
4: That's a good question. I think, you know, last night they just made a lot of the same promises that we have heard on the campaign trail, that they want to be a mayor for all Angelenos. Both candidates, I think, really recognize the lack of trust, the lack of joy. We have a city that we should all, one thing we all agree upon, LA is a marvelous place, but many of us have not been feeling that lately. And both of these candidates definitely recognize that's something that needs to be addressed. And they both assured the crowd last night that they were the woman to do it.
3: Alex Cohen is a journalist and professor at Cal Poly San Luis Obispo who moderated last night's mayoral forum hosted by Jewish Federation Los Angeles. Alex, thank you so much.
4: You're very welcome.
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3: KCRW a place where we value truth, we value accountability, and this is a really important time. The midterms are coming up. 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Decisions get made in Los Angeles, they get made in Washington, they get made in Sacramento. And every day, KCRW brings NPR's national reporting together. And if that's something you value, you find important right now, go to kcrw.com/give. I'm here in the studio with KCRW's editor-in-chief, Arnie Seipel, who's a big politics watcher. He writes our weekly politics newsletter. Hi, Arnie.
6: Hey, Brian.
3: So, yeah, just tell me a little bit more about what KCRW's value is, especially in these times when we're all trying to make sense of everything that's happening, whether it's the mayor's race, the governor's race, which we're going to talk about tomorrow on Press Play as well. Marisa Lagos is going to join us to react to the gubernatorial debate that's happening tonight. So this is a time when KCRW is more important than ever.
6: Yeah, and I think, you know, for me as a listener, not just as somebody who works here, I learn something new and unexpected every day from KCRW. And that conversation with Alex just demonstrated that. I hadn't really thought about how relations with Israel relate to the office of mayor. But of course, LA is a big international city with an international economy. So foreign policy actually does intersect with the mayor's office here. And so we've been covering the mayor's race, which is, as you and Alex just talked about, it's so unpredictable with so many voters who are undecided, and they're just looking for so many, you know, different scraps of information to figure out how to make this choice. You know, we've also been covering how national issues are intersecting with Southern California, covering how Monterey Park really put itself at the forefront of the data center resistance and became the first jurisdiction to ban data centers in the country. And then, like you said, also bringing critical coverage from NPR. You know, they've had exclusive reporting recently on how judges and local election officials are preparing to push back against federal intimidation in Election Day. They had an exclusive report about how policy changes by the Census Bureau removed bans on political interference from its research. I mean, these are core things that as a public we have a right to know, and that we as journalists exercise that First Amendment right to bring you that information in the face of a lot of pressure.
3: First Amendment right that is under assault right now. I mean, we saw it just in the past few weeks with MS Now and CNN and Politico being banned from the White House, and other news organizations, including NPR, standing up for that First Amendment right that is so important and so valuable.
6: Absolutely. And so, you know, if you donate to KCRW, you are directly donating to fund our journalism and fund NPR's journalism. So if you believe in that and you want to take a step to protect the First Amendment, go to kcrw.com/give and make that monthly donation.
3: And you can make that donation at the $20 a month level, at the $32 a month level, which is just a dollar a day, or even $100 a month, and that will unlock a whole host of great VIP benefits, special benefits. So pick what works for you. 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Coming up, the host of HBO's How To with John Wilson has a new documentary about the history of concrete, but in true John Wilson fashion, it veers into some pretty surprising and unexpected directions. John Wilson is with us. That's next on Press Play.
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3: This is Press Play on 89.9 KCRW. I'm Brian Hardzinski, in for Madeline Brand. Filmmaker John Wilson's HBO show called How To with John Wilson was, on its face, a series of tutorials. How to make small talk, how to clean your ears, how to cook the perfect risotto. But each episode inevitably veers off course, and Wilson investigates whatever oddity he comes across. And he does the same thing in his new feature-length documentary called The History of Concrete. It's about that, sure, but also a man who blasts gum residue off the sidewalk with the catchphrase,
10: "That gum is busted."
3: And a family that preserves people's tattoos after they die, skin and all.
11: Mean Gene, the embalming machine. He actually embalmed Chef Boyardee.
3: And a man who wants to build with concrete made on the moon.
12: The goal is to develop lunar and Martian surface infrastructure using in-situ materials.
3: And through it all, John Wilson demonstrates that the world around us, like concrete, may not be as uniform as we might think when we stop to look at it more closely. And John Wilson joins me now. Welcome back to Press Play.
13: Oh, thanks for having me back.
3: Delighted to have you. So your movie begins after you've finished your HBO show and you're looking for a new subject for your work. Why concrete?
13: I don't know. No, I feel like it was I don't know. It almost feels like the origin story to the HBO show in a way. It's the foundation on which everything else is built, and I think it's just kind of interesting that concrete has only really been around as we know it for like a century, and I just think it's kind of crazy that throughout all of recorded history, there's been no concrete anywhere up until when we like started to terraform the whole earth about 100 years ago, and now this is where we are.
3: So you started making this film right after the 2023 writer's strike, and you were looking for your next project, and you basically went to a seminar about how to sell a Hallmark rom-com type movie. And I'm curious if part of the reason you picked concrete, you described it as a foundation, and there's this idea that you're thinking about what gets made versus what doesn't get made in terms of film, mm-hmm. in terms of construction, and just what it takes to make something that actually will exist and stand the test of time.
13: Yeah, I mean, I do feel like, I go to Rome in the beginning of the film intentionally just because I wanted to make the subtle point about how, these materials were made by craftspeople, and, they were often handmade and kind of hand-placed. And I think there's something to that with the art-making process as well. I think that the craft is valuable, and I think that that should be, recognized. And, I think concrete could represent Hallmark. It could represent a certain, kind of blockbuster. I think it's a flattening in a certain way. But I didn't want to really fully criticize that at the same time, because I think concrete can be a beautiful surface. And I think that a lot of these kind of cyclical movies that we consume, they do satisfy something kind of primal.
3: I think what surprised me is the fragility of concrete. Here's a cut from the film that illustrates that. You were talking to two gentlemen who were actually laying concrete as you interviewed them, and they were kind of scraping it and leveling it, pouring it, and here's what he said about the fragility of concrete.
14: They don't want that car to last 50 years. They want it to wear out and redo it. It's just the way things are. They want to keep things going and build and keep things in a circle. I don't know anything that lasts forever. Do you? Maybe a tombstone. That's it.
3: Before we had this conversation, I went back and I watched the scaffolding episode of your show How To with John Wilson. And what struck me was that episode really felt like the inverse of this film. We think of scaffolding, and this was the point of that scaffolding episode. You think it's temporary, but it's actually quite permanent. And then we think of concrete as being permanent, but it's often quite temporary. It constantly needs to be repaired and replaced. And I just found that striking.
13: They are inverted images of one another in a way where, you know, I mean, I also kind of make this point in the Concrete movie where I think I'm at this kind of DIY show house where there's a small concert happening. And I go into the bedroom of one of my friends, and he's had a beer can that was like kind of folded over onto one of his shelves that looks like it should not, it's defying gravity, you know, and it feels like it should not have ever been able to stay there even for a moment, but it stayed up there for years. And I think it's, you know, that's this kind of funny image of this thing that also is lasting longer than, you know, things that we thought were permanent.
3: Why do you think you're drawn to that dichotomy of things that are temporary but maybe not, and things that you think are permanent but may not actually be permanent?
13: I just think that, like, I zoom out pretty far whenever I start to think about a small problem, and it, like, affects me emotionally but also creatively sometimes, because I think I tend to drift into existential thought. You start with something like Concrete, and then it's again about impermanence.
3: The last time you were on the show, you talked a lot about how in your HBO show, one of the main characters is the city of New York. And this movie does that too. There are a lot of shots that happen in New York. A lot of the action takes place in New York. But you also diverged at one point and came to LA and talked about this city's own relationship with Concrete. And I was just curious, having covered New York so much with your show and this film, and then diverting here to Los Angeles, how you think about this city.
13: I wanted to spend more time in LA. I am fascinated by it, and I think there's some outstanding imagery there that I really don't see represented anywhere else. Just like walking around on the street just for miles, it's just like not what people usually photograph in Los Angeles. So I had fun shooting there.
3: Your film goes into quite a bit of detail about LA's own relationship with Concrete. tell me a little bit about that.
13: Well, yeah, you know, just walking and looking at the handprints outside of the Chinese Theater for, like, so much of this film, I was just trying to find the cracks, you know, and there were just so many on a lot of the handprints there. There's some metaphor in there about the entertainment industry's fragility. There was, like, another section that I cut from the movie where my friend, who was, like, a cameraman on How To, Nate Truesdell, was on local news being interviewed, because the sidewalk outside of his house was in really terrible condition. So there was like a big piece about sidewalks in LA, which I have noticed a lot, and a lot of them are in really pitiful shape.
3: No argument here. I also feel like you're challenging ideas in this film about what a documentary even is. There's this great scene where you hire a videographer to film a Starbucks in Texas that's 3D printed in concrete, and your instructions were film it in my style, and he comes back with this slick drone footage that, as far as I can tell, isn't your style at all. I don't think I've ever seen a drone shot in either your film or in your TV show. But it did kind of speak to this idea of documentaries becoming formulaic and predictable, and even in some of your pitch meetings that you were having trying to sell this documentary, The History of Concrete, that's what people wanted.
13: The taste of the market is always funny to identify. And to me, it's like, I watch a lot of stuff like that, and I think it's like a fine way of deliver, like a vehicle for information a lot of the time. But I also feel like it is visual filler, and I don't really believe in that in the work that I like to do. I prefer to do stuff at eye level.
3: Or even hip level.
13: Or hip level, yeah, depending on what kind of room I'm in, yeah.
3: Another element that people who finance these documentaries want, and you talked about this in the movie, is they want a music aspect, a musician. I think the phrase was of elevated visibility, relevance, and notoriety. And your answer to that was a gentleman by the name of Jack Mako. Tell me a little bit about him, because he is I found him such a compelling character in the third act of your film.
13: I genuinely tried to find a couple of big musicians. There's this whole scene where I cut out where I go to this Bonnie Raitt concert to try to talk to her, but then I can't film inside, so I end up talking to this jellyfish expert outside, and then I end up spending a couple days with him talking about how there's this overpopulation of jellyfish in the Jersey Shore. Anyway, so I was left without a musician, and then I just saw this guy promoting liquor in my local liquor store, and he had long hair, and I asked if he was a musician, and he said yeah. And then we just ended up spending the next year and a half together as I just followed him, you know, around, just because he was really optimistic, you know, and I was really I was really struggling with self-esteem, and my I was also just like, I think, just getting kind of agitated about no one wanting to finance the film. And he was just kind of a nice swimming buddy. And we and then, you know, you see what happens in the film.
3: He was really optimistic. I want to play just a clip where I feel like he's kind of trying to cheer you up in a way and just talking about the artistic process.
10: Never forget why you're doing it, because you love it. That feeling that you get from playing a gig, even if it's terrible, it's one of the greatest feelings of magic in reality.
3: So that was happening in the liquor store. I think he was like, he would interrupt the interview and try to ask people if they wanted like a mezcal free sample as you were talking to him while that Van Halen song is playing in the background. And but I love what he said about, you know, finding magic in reality, because that also kind of describes documentary filmmaking.
13: I think I try to just keep going until something unexpected happens, and or often until a bunch of unexpected things happen. I just think there's way too much cool stuff happening in the world to not just like want to completely pack a movie with it. There's no shortage of things to comment on and things to say. And when things kind of synchronize, something you've been thinking about presents itself to you in reality, I think it's partially like the lens that you're looking at the world through. And that's, these are the goggles you have. But then also sometimes the universe hands you like a very jagged puzzle piece that you don't really know what to do with. But I try to just, like Jack says, kind of make lemonade and try to turn something sad into something happy. Because if you make it seem like you were supposed to end up there, then it becomes a positive thing.
3: You mentioned a minute ago that there's no shortage of things that you find interesting. So I'm curious, what's next for you? Do you have another project in mind now that you've finished The History of Concrete?
13: Yeah, I think this may have kind of parlayed into an actual rockumentary. But, you know, I got to see how that pans out.
3: Well, I'm excited to see how it pans out. John Wilson is a documentary filmmaker, and his new movie, The History of Concrete, is now playing in select theaters. John, thank you so much.
13: Yeah, thanks. Thanks so much.
3: John Wilson on The History of Concrete. I'm here in the studio right now with KCRW

0: Say, I think that's the first interview I've ever heard about concrete, and it was really solid.
1: I see what you did there.
0: Yes.
1: But also there was something that John said about finding magic in reality that really resonated with me, and that's something that I feel like we do every single day here on
0: KCRW. That's what KCRW is all about.
1: Yeah, it is.
0: Yes.
1: And also, he also said, never forget why you're doing it, or I guess that was his guest, but never forget why you're doing it because you love it, and I wouldn't be here if I didn't love it, and I don't think you would either.
0: Absolutely, and that's why you give.
1: And that
0: that's
1: is
0: why you give to KCRW.
1: And you can do that right now by going to kcrw.com/give. Also, we have a major challenge going on right now. This is huge. $250,000 huge.
0: Quarter million
1: from the Parenchio Foundation. And if we can raise that $250,000 from you, they will give us an additional $250,000.
0: Half a million
1: bones for
0: That's
1: KCRW.
0: That's huge to get us through the end of this year.
1: Not small
0: into next
1: potatoes.
0: Year. And when we hit that milestone, we will end the fundraiser. We're trying to fundraise less this time and
1: you
0: just give you more
1: programming. You want us to fundraise less. You
0: yes.
1: want more programming.
0: You and can make it happen.
1: So the second you do make that happen, the vaudeville hook comes out, yank us off, back to your regularly scheduled programming. So if you want the vaudeville hook, if you want to be the vaudeville hook, kcrw.com/give. And you can do that at $20 a month, $32 a month, or $100 a month. And, you know, some of the magic in reality that we've had here on KCRW recently is we just partnered with Futuro to produce this podcast called Reaching Out that tells the story of two men trying to find their long-lost father in Los Angeles. And Arnie, Ira Glass said this blew his mind.
0: Yeah, he said it's the best new show he's heard in years. We are so thrilled to partner with Futuro to bring this story to you from Sayre Quevedo, a brilliant, brilliant documentary artist. And it is his story. It's a really intimate story. He and his brother searching for their long-lost biological father in Los Angeles. It's a story rooted here. And I think episode 3 came out this morning, and you can find it wherever you get your podcasts, including on the KCRW app. But that's the kind of storytelling that we invest in, the kind of really personal stories that open up your eyes to other people's experiences. It's really critical, and that's what your dollars go to when you go to kcrw.com/give and give that monthly gift. Like you said, $20 a month, $32 a month is really
1: That's a dollar a day.
0: A dollar a day. If that's the value you can put on all the news and information and context and music and inspiration you get from KCRW, go ahead and do it. And like you said, there's also the $100 level, the VIP level, where there's all sorts of extra perks and access to, you know, music events and early access to our film screenings and just incredible experiences that you get. If you have the means to give a little more, think about joining at that $100 level.
1: Pledge with benefits.
0: Yes, pledge with benefits.
1: Yes.
0: That was right on the line.
1: Pledge with benefits. You can do that right now at kcrw.com/give. It's really easy. It's really quick. It'll take less than 5 minutes. And I say this over and over every single pledge drive. If it takes less than 5 minutes, just do it right now. You have 5 minutes to spare. It can be done. Whether it's unloading the dishwasher, making your bed, supporting KCRW, you have 5 minutes. Do it right now.
0: I think it takes less than 2 minutes.
1: Amazing. Well,
0: honestly.
1: There you go. All right. We have less than 2 minutes left before the next segment, which coming up here on Press Play, John Coltrane would have turned 100 this month, and KCRW's jazz cat, Leroy Downs, brought us some of his favorite tracks.
2: John's music encompasses such a loving space for everything. And I always think that it's based in that first and then connecting with the heavens. And then, of course, we're able to receive that.
1: Leroy Downs on John Coltrane. That's next on Press Play.
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0: conversation with the actor, plus all the headline news of the day, coming up on the next morning edition from NPR News. 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Well, we are almost through a Wednesday. You're getting caught up on the news of the day now. Coming up in just over 20 minutes, the one and only Tyler Boudreau in the house, getting comfortable back in the captain's chair. She's brought her usual thick stick vinyl too. Miss B is currently warming up those turntables as we speak, getting ready to spin live starting at top of the hour. 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
1: 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I'm Brian Hardzinski, filling in for Madeline Brand. John Coltrane's Giant Steps, the title track off his 1960 album of the same name. An iconic cut from one of the most important and influential musicians, jazz or otherwise, of all time. Coltrane was born in September 1926 in North Carolina. He served in the Navy at the end of World War II and was playing clubs in Philadelphia when he first hooked up with Miles Davis. By the mid-60s, Coltrane's style had evolved from traditional bebop to a more avant-garde and experimental sound influenced by his spirituality. He died of liver cancer in 1967 at just 40 years old after years of heroin addiction. John Coltrane would have turned 100 this month, and we're going to reflect on his legacy and hear some fantastic music selected by Leroy Downs, host of KCRW's Sunday night radio show, Just Jazz. Hi, Leroy.
2: Hey, what's going on, Brian? How you doing,
1: sir? I'm doing great. Excited to talk Train.
2: Oh, man. Tell me about it. You know, one of the great influences in how I think and I move and I feel and I, you know, consume this music.
1: Well, and an influence on me too, because the reason I wanted to start with Giant Steps is because as a child, teenager, I played tenor saxophone, and Giant Steps was my first exposure to John

0: track, that solo, those rapid-fire arpeggios up and down the tenor, it blew my mind. It hit me right between the eyes. What was your first exposure to him?
1: My first exposure was probably A Love Supreme. You know, with Giant Steps, of course, is the classic tradition. You know, it's really within the straight-ahead vein, you know, so it's almost like a color by number kind of thing. And even though John takes it out, they stay within these lines when they play the music. So that's not exactly what really lifted me initially. When I did get into jazz initially, it was everything was straight ahead. So that's all I was playing was on the radio was quintets and quartets. And John was a big part of that. But he is also the one that actually took me into the outer regions of the music with some of the other beautiful music that we'll be hearing tonight, and there's so much more.
0: Let's start talking about that. So the first track that you brought us is called Africa, and it's the entire first side of his 1961 album called Africa Brass.

0: When that started playing, I watched you tilt your head back, and it took you to another place. And there's so much happening there. It is chaotic, it is dissonant, and it reminds me almost of a swarm of insects hearing that just hum in the background.
1: Well, it's so interesting. It's such a great melting pot of rhythm and sound, and, you know, Jimmy Garrison and McCoy Tyner holding it down. I mean, it's so interesting when you hear Coltrane music, especially in a large ensemble like this with, you know, horns and euphonium and all of these great sounds. It's like it instantly puts you in, for me, a meditative space. Most people would like nice and calm music to meditate. For me, I need that. When I hear all those things, it just seems to trigger all of these beautiful thoughts, and it allows everything to open up for me so that I can clearly hear and receive.
0: And it's very different from a lot of Coltrane's other work, and namely the brass. You mentioned the euphonium, there are French horns on this album, and it's right there in the title, Africa Brass.
1: Yeah, it's so rich and it's so powerful. You know, this McCoy Tyner, just this quartet is the quartet in there is fantastic, but also to be just consumed by all these other sounds. It's just so beautiful. Art Davis, Paul Chamber, Reggie Workman, all of these cats appear on the album, and the French horns just provide some beautiful texture to this wonderful feeling that is John Coltrane in a bigger sense, man, just letting your body vibrate at a higher frequency for sure.
0: All right, the second track you brought us, and it's not even really a track, it's an entire album, and this is Ascension Edition 2.

0: So that's the very beginning of the track. And in fact, it almost sounds like they're warming up to me. And when we were talking about this earlier, I loved what you said about it. You said, you cannot just drop into the heat of the battle. We have to start there right at the beginning.
1: Yeah, it's like a big inhale. I'm like, your nostrils open and you can just take in all the sound. And it's just kind of really laying a foundation for what's to come. I mean, you have to think about the time that this music was composed. You know, many Black Americans protested the police brutality and discrimination, like kind of like what's happening in 2026. But you know, there's also the phrase Black power, and people were standing up for injustices. And Martin Luther King, of course, was talking about the Voting Rights Act when it was passed, and Bloody Sunday. All of these incidents, you know, leave people feeling a certain way, And I think that Coltrane is emoting to that, the agitation of it all. He's giving us this root of rich sound, spiritual sound, just to inhale and take in and understand, and in many ways bringing us all together.
0: An ascension.
1: An ascension,
0: and
1: yes.
0: This track is called Ascension Edition 2, and I was fascinated by the fact that the group recorded two takes of Ascension during the recording session, and the second take is what came out originally. And then a few months later, Coltrane himself said he actually preferred the first take. So his label, Impulse, released what we just heard as Edition 2.

0: That's interesting. You know, when musicians get together and they have the tune in front of them, they know what they're going to play. The first instance of them playing this music, man, that is the freshest. I mean, once you start taking two and taking three, there's these little degradations of sound that take away from you from having to stop and do it again. So, you know, the first time that you play this music together, you know, yeah, you might want to clean up a little mistakes here and there, but the first time, man, it's the most precious.
1: All right, the next track you brought us is called Dearly Beloved, and it was recorded in 1965, but it actually wasn't released until after Coltrane died, and this was on an album in the 70s called Sonship.

You know, I read in the liner notes to this album that McCoy Tyner, the pianist you were talking about earlier, he said they were just locked in during these recording sessions, and he called their communication near telepathic.

0: Coltrane would come in with two notes, maybe a scale, and off they went.
1: Yeah, I mean, as you can see, even when this music starts playing, man, eyes close instantly, and you can understand how they locked in, man, these four powerful humans. You know, this classic quartet changed the trajectory of sound, man, connecting us to the heavens and helping us emote with our inner feelings. And, you know, it's just all starting a route out for how these feelings and how these vibrations will be perceived with us. I mean, John's music encompasses such a loving space for everything. And I always think that it's based in that first and then connecting with the heavens. And then, of course, we're able to receive.

0: Well, and even the title of this track, Dearly Beloved, it reminded me of the way Prince's album, Purple Rain, starts.
1: Dearly Beloved,
0: we are gathered here today to get through this thing called life. Mm. And you kind of hear that in this track, that you just feel like something epic is about to happen, both in the Prince album and on this Coltrane track.
2: No doubt. Dearly Beloved, it's a call to, you know, the one and only, you know, God himself. Like, Dearly Beloved, we are gathered, we're talking together. And even though they don't have any vocals to this track, I mean, the same vibrations, you know, are emanated from our bodies to speak the same language.
0: All right, finally, this is the last track that you've brought us, and it's very melodic, and it's called Ogunde.

0: Well, you know, imperfection to me is actually the way to go. You know, I don't like things perfect. I like them real. And of course, you know, there's kind of a theme with all of these songs in terms of that I chose, I'm listening to now, in terms of the big sound and, you know, the swirling of emotion that was involved in this. It's kind of right before, you know, Coltrane passed away.
1: I wanted to ask you about that because he did record this track just a few months before he died. And as I listened to it, to me, it felt like music made by someone who knows they're coming to the end of their life.
0: Mm, yeah.
1: It had kind of a finality to it, like maybe they're grappling with their mortality, even as young as he was. He was my age. He was 40 years old.
0: Yeah. Well, you know, he done so much in turn and so much searching all of these years, really just trying to experience everything he could with the music and the sound. And, you know, he changed direction toward the last part of his life. So this features on drums Rashid Ali, and of course his wife Alice, and Jimmy Garrison is still there. But, you know, now it's another direction, and maybe it's a culmination of life, as you say. And he said so much in all of his music, and now it's just time to, you know, time to wrap it up. He's not searching. He's not looking for here. He's just putting out all of the crux of sound that he's accumulated, and all the searching and just all of the thinking and all of the connection with the heavens and, amen, just expressing. And by this time, I don't think there were any liner notes for this particular album. I think by this time, he kind of just wants you to know, hey, you already know the music, just I don't need to explain anything.

0: Well, I have learned so much about this music from talking with you. Leroy Downs is the host of KCRW's weekly show Just Jazz, which you can hear Sunday nights at 10 p.m. And we've been remembering John Coltrane, who would have turned 100 this month. Leroy, thank you so much.
1: Thank you.
0: And this is our fall fundraiser here on KCRW. And this fall, donate to KCRW and receive a thank you gift featuring original designs by Mark Mothersbaugh of Devo. But more importantly, for my generation, I think I did mention this yesterday, but he composed some iconic film and TV scores like Rugrats. And I'm here in the studio now with the Tommy to my Chucky, Arnie Seipel, KCRW's editor-in-chief. Hi, Arnie.
2: Hi. He also did Pee-wee's Playhouse, Life Aquatic.
0: Yeah.
2: I know. And he's a great artist.
0: Mark
2: Mothersbaugh
0: is everywhere.
2: Yeah. And
0: not
2: he actually,
0: just helmets.
2: He doodled our frequency, 89.9 FM, that's the design on all this merch, between his sound check and his set at Coachella.
0: Amazing.
2: So it's like, how much deeper can you
0: get
2: there?
0: That could only happen in LA, and that could only happen to KCRW.
2: Absolutely.
0: Which is why this is such a special place. And if this special place, the special music that we just heard from Leroy, from a special voice, oh my gosh, Leroy, I love him so much.
2: He's just the best.
0: I would listen to him read the phone book, honestly. Just the velvet-throated Leroy Downs.
2: Another one of the fabulous humans who are here every week, working diligently to bring you inspiration and information. And that's what you're supporting when you go to kcrw.com/give. And we've mentioned we have this huge challenge grant on the line, $250,000 that our friends
0: that's
2: at the Parenchio
0: incredible.
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0: 500 large is on the line.
2: Yep.
0: But there are some people that have already donated, and I want to thank them right now. Jana Stuckey from Culver City, a returning member. Thank you so much, Jana. Also, Jim Bolas from Cathedral City left a comment. I've loved listening since 2006 from New York, France, everywhere. Been Shazamming, collecting sound ideas since then. Gotta give back. Loves Morning Becomes Eclectic, the news, the business, press play. Sam Sanders, all the DJs like Leroy, LRC, left, right, and center. Jim Bolas from Cathedral City loves it all.
2: Fiona Dunn from Ventura, a new monthly member. Fiona, welcome to the fold. Another new monthly member, Ian Klaus in Woodside, California. Ian, thank you so much. And Adam Waring in Altadena is a member adding to his gift. And if you are already a member, because of this match from the Parenchio Foundation that will double your dollars, it is a good time, if you can, to add to your existing gift because it will be doubled. It will go twice as far.
0: The best time to give to KCRW was 20 years ago. The second best time is today. It's just like planting a tree.
2: Monthly.
0: No different.
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0: Is the best time to give. Recurring. 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And you can do that right now at kcrw.com/give. It's super easy. It won't take any time at all. You can do it at whatever level makes sense for you. Also, give for those who can't. We totally understand that not everybody can give to KCRW. But if you can give to KCRW, you should give to KCRW. It's important. It's valuable. If it's something that you find valuable in, invest in the future of KCRW. Max out your 401 KCRW. Ba-dum-tis. I'm Brian Hardzinski. Thank you so much for listening today to Press Play today and every day. I'll be back with you again tomorrow.

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I'm Tyler Boogie Boudreaux, filling in for Wildflower, and I'll be your groove captain for the next 2 hours, where together we'll sail across genres, space, and time. 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They just released a new album on Friday, and starting tonight's journey is the track Snurra på hjulet on 89.9 KCRW.

Can you tell I just watched Baz Luhrmann's Romeo and Juliet? What a fantastic soundtrack. You just heard the Wannadies with You and Me song on 89.9 KCRW. I'm Tyler Boogie Boudreau. Here is Beans with My Room.

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0: 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This is the track Hanging Out with a Blueberry Pop. 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

I always say if you Shazam a song on KCRW, you have to at least give them the credit, give them a little bit of funding. 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
1: 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Listen to Eric Andre, our sage composer here underneath us. This is Blarf, Stars Without Light. It's from his album that released earlier this year, Film Scores for Films That Don't Exist. I am Tyler Boogie Boudreaux. You also heard Space Moth in the set with Do We Exist? And KCRW presents Space Moth live at the Moroccan Lounge on October 16th with CCTV opening the show. Once again, I'm Tyler Boogie Boudreaux. I want to remind you, we are fundraising right now. It's KCRW's Fall Pledge Drive. KCRW.com/give is how you can join us in the challenge to raise $250,000. And we'll unlock another $250,000 from the Perinchio Foundation. And that means we'll get $500,000. Come on. Once we get $500,000, we'll end the fundraiser, keep it moving. And we'll be able to take a deep breath and know we are funded, we are strong, and we have a community behind us supporting our mission of news, music, and culture programming. So if that's you, step up right now.

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0: 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Adult DVD just dropped this brilliant new post-punk record, and it came out last Friday. It's a great listen from start to finish. So you and I will start at the beginning with the opening track, and stay tuned, 89.9 KCRW.
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0: Greetings, beautiful mutants. I'm Mark Mothersbaugh, band member of Devo, composer of film scores and TV tunes, like what you're hearing right now. 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
1: 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I'm Tyler Boogie Boudreau, here with you till 10 p.m., filling in for Wildflower Wednesday. Garage rockers The OCs recently dropped a Live in Los Angeles record that was recorded during their six-night run at the Terragram Ballroom last year, 2025. They have a show this Friday night at the Bellwether, so stay tuned for a track from the live record to get a taste of what's to come this Friday, October 2nd at the Bellwether. Also coming up at the Bellwether is a special DJ set from Brigine on Halloween night, and you'll have the chance to win a pair of tickets to see Brigine at the Bellwether, October 31st. 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
2: I'm Ray Seahorn. I have friends that will back this up. Something that inspires me is National Public Radio and KCRW and the keep on keeping on that they do in the face of a lot of obstacles these days. It is my best friend and my sounding board for so many things. And I appreciate what you guys do so much. Ira Glass's This American Life just fueled what was already this budding fascination with why people do what they do and who are all these strangers around us and what are their life stories. And it's a huge part of why I love my job, is to investigate being in other people's shoes and feeling like I had like an insider seat to listening to artists' inspirations and the technique behind that, and your questions and your deep dives like made me feel intelligent, like Vince is trying to do for his audiences. The only music I listen to is Morning Becomes Eclectic and Eclectic 24. That's it. Yeah, it's been there through breakups when I travel. I'm the insane person that drives up to places and I'm blaring instead of like music. I'm blaring like Weekend Edition, left, right, and center. I'm not making this up.
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0: Hey, it's Mark Maron here, comedian, former podcaster, and supporter of public radio. 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
1: 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It's from his latest record, Chrome, on 89.9 KCRW. That record is just full of garage rock heat. I am Tyler Boogie Boudreau here with you on 89.9 KCRW. You also heard LA Rockers' Primitive Ring with TV City, and they'll be live at Nonplus Ultra tomorrow night. That's October 1st. Now let's get into an absolute classic. 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

Hey, this is Brigine. I'm a big fan of KCRW. 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

0: Tyler Boogie Boudreaux here with you on 89.9 KCRW, and together we are jamming to Brigine. This is Angelo. And Brigine play a DJ set this Halloween night at Camille's at the Bellwether in downtown. 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
0: 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And we want to unlock this challenge grant from the Perenchio Foundation, who are offering up another $250,000. 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Madeline Brand on in the afternoon, giving you the news and all the happenings around LA and the world. 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And we have one day left in this grand sweepstakes we're doing during this drive, where when you support KCRW, you have a chance of winning a luxury staycation for two at the Fairmount Miramar in Santa Monica. It's a 4-night stay in an elevated hotel room right by the beach. It's a getaway feeling without leaving the LA area. Complimentary valet parking, dinner for two at Fig Restaurant, dinner for two at Soko Sushi, pool time, great food. Santa Monica luxury. 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
0: I'm Tyler Boogie Boudreau here with you on 89.9 KCRW. And last Friday, I caught Italo Disco duo Mind Enterprises at the Bellwether. And I'm excited to share one of my favorite tracks I discovered with you. It was a proper disco affair. And if you're a fan of Negronis, you're going to love this track. Here's Negroni Love on 89.9 KCRW.

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This is Thrill of the Bill from their new record, Sirenas, on 89.9 KCRW. I'm Tyler Boogie Boudreaux. It's KCRW.

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And I want to send a big shout out to some folks out there who did donate, including Janet Tunick in Santa Monica, Denise Carlson in Sherman Village, Cindy Bandel in Manhattan Beach, who's a returning member. Thanks so much for coming back. Lisa Beckman in Encinitas, Roger Duncan in Pasadena, all the folks showing up for KCRW. 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

0: My routine now is I gotta do my morning becomes eclectic in the morning. It's the one thing that gets me through my emails. It's exhilarating because it's all in the name of discovery. I always think from the music to the events like we're at to the news and the articles and things that are happening in my own community that I don't know about. KCRW is incredible to just show me a place that I've lived my whole entire life in a new light and in a deeper, more meaningful way. I love it.
1: 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We have such a great cast of selectors here for you. 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So if you've ever had that moment, if you've ever had that connection or excitement, KCRW.com/give is how you can show it and pay it forward, especially for those who can't right now. And if you're able to step it up a little bit, consider becoming a VIP at $100 a month, which is a very popular option, and it unlocks a world of special benefits. I'm talking screenings, live performances, live tapings, salons where you get to hang out with KCRW talent and other KCRW VIPs. 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And we also have the sweepstakes going for Fairmount Miramar in Santa Monica. Luxury staycation for two, 4 nights in an elevated hotel room by the beach. 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You know that's an LA benefit. Pool time, great food, and a little Santa Monica luxury. 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You'll be automatically entered to win our grand sweepstakes for a luxury staycation for two at the Fairmount Miramar in Santa Monica. The sweepstakes ends tomorrow, October 1st, so don't wait. 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Once again, my name is Tyler Boogie Boudreaux, here with you till 10 p.m. Got new music from Dinosaur Jr. This album they just dropped is amazing. We're going to get into another track as we explore garage rock from the legends Dinosaur Jr. and a new one from Wolfpack. It's happening right here on 89.9 KCRW.
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0: You're tuned in to 89.9 KCRW, and Wishy are one of the most exciting groups of 2026. I'm so looking forward to their record, Nature's Pill, dropping very soon. And if you are a fan of just jangly indie pop feel-good tracks, you gotta check out the 5 singles that they have out so far. Indiana rockers Wishy, they're gonna be making their way to Los Angeles in December, on December 10th. We're also going to be getting a live session with them as well, which is exciting. You heard their track Sensational. Also, a new one from Wolfpack, that was Give Me Something, which followed Earth Tongue, Ritual. Underneath me now, Surprise Chef, Outside Voice. They got a record on the way called Frogs in a Pond. And it is Wednesday night on 89.9 KCRW during KCRW's fall fundraiser, where we have a goal of $250,000. And if we get that and we can raise that much money, then we'll unlock a challenge grant from the Parenchio Foundation for another $250,000, which makes it $500,000 towards the programming, the news, the music, the culture, the events that you love. And speaking of events, you know, we just got through our summer nights season, where more than 90,000 people came together at 18 summer nights all across Southern California. It was such a beautiful show of community, and it really is what KCRW is about, because KCRW brings people together beyond our broadcast through live music, screenings, and free community events all across Southern California, from DJ sets to family fun days. 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And that is going to cut it for tonight's show. Thank you so much for rocking with me. Thank you so much to those who donated during tonight's program. The music continues with hot electronic music from Jason Bentley. His Metropolis is up next, so stay tuned. This is KCRW Santa Monica, Los Angeles, KDRW Santa Barbara, KCRI Indio Palm Springs, KCRU Oxnard Ventura, and KCRY Mojave. 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I'm Tyler Boogie Boudreau. I'll catch you next week at the same place, same time. Keep it groovy.
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5: 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And on the show, we have new Logic 1000 featuring Christine and the Queens, their new outstanding single. Joy Anonymous is back. We've got Empire of the Sun remixed by Ian Asher. 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

0: record from Mexico. The artist is Triptease, and this is called Pino, sampling some Northern Soul. Sounds like an old Motown record. Logic 1000 before this with Jersey, featuring Jam City. Music new from Van Allen, So Good to Me, is a Crooked Man remix. Jamie Rosso and the track Speak in the set, and it began with a new one from Amtrak titled Believe. It's Metropolis. I am Jason Bentley. 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
1: So you mean to tell me this could be the last time I sang So Good?

0: With a gift of $5,000 a year, you and a special plus one are invited into the world of KCRW Champions. I'm Jill Smeo, and I'd love for you to join us. Recently, Champions toured Lauren Halsey's Sculpture Park, met with filmmaker Guillermo del Toro, and traveled into the Medinas of Morocco. And coming up, we're having a listening party with the iconic Diane Warren, plus private gatherings around art and local leadership. 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

Well, Sergeant Slick, who is an absolute savage, has made a career taking on some of the classics of pop and dance music aimed directly at the dance floor, and he hits every time. Sergeant Slick's remake of the Strings of Life classic, originally by Rhythm is Rhythm, that's Derek May, and this version by Soul Central, a new remix by Sergeant Slick. Ahead of this, Crack and Smack and Nothing Is Forever, that's a Yuxek remix. Monolink with Don't Talk to Me, and began with a new track from the artist Jamie Rosso, and it's titled Devotion. It's Metropolis. I am Jason Bentley. Quick reminder that we are raising money at KCRW. We look to you to keep the lights on, keep this music engine moving. Cannot do it without you. We raise money from you, the community out there, so step up, do what you can. 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

Well, Doug Sauce has enjoyed popularity, Grammy buzz, and some little underground nuggets like this one's called Ask Me. That's Duck Sauce. Carlita, before that, collaboration with Sophie Tucker, titled Manhattan. Cesaria Evora from Cape Verde and Bia La Lucha. It's the mid remix. At Jazz with Fred, everything teaming up with Jimster for this mix of Be My Shelter. And began the set with a new collab between Electric Guest and Cerrone, the French disco icon Cerrone, with Electric Guest. That track's called Hell. It's Metropolis. I am Jason Bentley on KCRW Santa Monica, Los Angeles, KDRW Santa Barbara, KCRI Indio, Palm Springs, KCRU Oxnard Ventura, KCRY Mojave, Community Service of Santa Monica College. 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

0: I'm Brian Hartzinski, in for Madeline Brand. We'll recap the gubernatorial debate between Javier Becerra and Steve Hilton and have your weekend film reviews, including Tom Cruise's latest that's generating some Oscar chatter. 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

0: really moving record from the artist Marsh. It's called One Love. That's a new single featuring the vocalist Leave. Casbo before that with Falling Slow. New one from Fear Tag. That's called Something I Shouldn't Be. New from Fear Tag. New Tamora as well with Celebration. That's Tom of the Chemical Brothers behind this project, Tamora. And the vocalist is, her name is Aurora. Metropolis, I'm Jason Bentley with you on KCRW as always. 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

0: That's a new mix of an older song by Empire of the Sun. It's called DNA, and that's a Ian Asher remix. That's new. New Joya Anonymous as well, and the track Joy. Nimino returns with Eat Me Better, new single. George Benson in there, his classic Give Me the Night, getting a Sergeant Slick remix. New one from Looking Glass and Party Pupil. It's called Brandy, You're Fine. And Logic 1000 to begin the set, featuring Christine and the Queens. This is just a breakout for Logic 1000. It's called The Only One. Metropolis, I'm Jason Bentley. 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And a quick word that we are raising money for this fine radio station. 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
1: Whatever you want it to be.

finishing up with a new one from Tisha, and I like the retro feel of this one. It's titled Tell Me, new from Tisha. Before this, Katama and Ludes with Feels Like Heaven, new Clementine Douglas and the single Trust, Peking Duck with Paradise from a brand new album from this group, Peking Duck, and began with the Ray Mang remix of Velvet Seas by Crack and Smack. That's a wrap for Metropolis. Thank you, as always, for checking us out. Hope you enjoyed the mix here on KCRW Santa Monica, Los Angeles, KDRW Santa Barbara, KCRI Indio Palm Springs, KCRU Oxnard Ventura, and KCRY Mojave. 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

0: Hey, it's Mark Maron here, comedian, former podcaster, and supporter of public radio. 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
1: Good morning, I'm Michelle Martin. Trump, Obama, Mick Jagger, all on the ballot this year for Congress in Brazil. They are part of a Brazilian tradition of joke candidates. Claudio Henrique dos Anjos, for example, is running under the name Henrique Barack Obama. Candidates in Brazil must belong to one of 30 parties. And joke votes count just as much as serious ones when determining how many seats those parties get. So a vote for Jagger would give his party satisfaction. It's Morning Edition.
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2: I'm Evan Kleiman. 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
1: Well, this morning edition continues a conversation with Beck about Ride Lonesome, the singer-songwriter's final album in his Heartbreak trilogy and his first album since 2019's Hyperspace. That's coming up. Stay with us, dears.

0: so that traffic is flowing, flights arrive on time, delays are reduced, cancellations are reduced, which is ultimately what makes a better travel experience.
1: This is similar to a software tool called Flyways that ASI built for airline flight dispatchers, and it's already in use at Alaska Airlines and some other carriers.
2: All right, but this contract, though, with the FAA has got to be a big deal. And I'm sure in this day and age, Joel, that it's got to be prompting some pushback about mixing artificial intelligence and air traffic control.
1: Totally. I mean, anyone who has seen AI hallucinate or make, you know, basic mistakes will understand why that is happening. This rollout started with a pilot project around the three major airports in the Washington, D.C. area. Representative Don Beyer from Northern Virginia complained that the FAA is using his constituents as, quote, guinea pigs. And I asked Philip Buckendorf how he responds to that and to people's fears about AI.
0: I would say, look at it, see for yourself. But I think a lot of the skepticism comes from actually not knowing. And I totally understand that there is fear about, like, this is AI for air traffic control, but it's not. That's the whole point. The machine never makes a decision. It's a human operator, the air traffic manager. And like, we want that they have the very best technology. We don't want them to run on 1980s software. Who can disagree with that?
2: Bottom line, Joel, I mean, is there any way to know how much this software can make the airspace more efficient?
1: It's a really good question. I've talked to some former and current air traffic controllers, and some of them are skeptical about how big of a difference this will make, especially around our most congested airspace around major airports and big hubs. The airlines are hopeful this will let the FAA be more nimble around big storms, hopefully be able to recover more quickly if air traffic managers have better data at their fingertips.
2: All right, that's NPR's Joel Rose. Joel, thanks.
1: You're welcome.
2: This is NPR News.
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0: Hi, it's Mary Louise Kelly. Here in the NPR newsroom, we have our eyes on the national headlines. 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
1: Well, we are here about knowledge on 89.9 KCRW. Good morning. Glad to have you here. We'll be getting back into the news in just a second here. Coming up after 6:30, we are going to be talking about El Nino. There's been lots of conversation, lots of talk right now about what this weather pattern means for our beaches and these warmer oceans. We're going to talk about research into El Nino over at the National Oceanic and Aviation, over at NOAA, pardon. But before that, I am here. I'm Danielle Chiriguayo, and I'm joined by KCRW President Jennifer Farrow, and we are here to ask you for your generous financial support during this fall fundraiser. And this one's kind of different, isn't it, Jen?
4: Well, yeah, we've got this fantastic challenge grant from the Perenchio Foundation. It's a $250,000 challenge grant. And so if we can raise $250,000, first of all, we're going to end our fundraiser right then. Secondly, we will get this other big grant. So it's a big one for us. I don't think we've ever had something this large. So we're asking you to make the most of your gift. Go to kcrw.com/give. There's a lot of things that we don't have a choice in. We have to give every month. But this is one of those things where you get to choose. And I hope we can convince you that there's, especially in this time of AI and all kinds of media that's coming after you at you that may not be dependable, you can always rely on NPR and KCRW. We're here to serve our community. That's it. And it's increasingly rare in this world to have things just here for the good. And yeah, we hope you'll support it. Go to kcrw.com/give. Here for the common good. And
1: also here for the news, right? I mean, if you can hear our voices right now, me and Jen. I know Jen is a guest in the studio this morning. Of course, she's always around and our stalwart leader through these times. And that is times with a capital T. But you know, every morning when you tune into Morning Edition, you are here for the news. You are here to nourish your brain and to understand what's going on. We are less than 50 days away right now from the midterms. And there are decisions that are being made in Washington, D.C., up in Sacramento, here in Southern California, whether that's at L.A. City Hall or at Glendale City Hall, wherever you may be. These are news. These are issues that affect each and every one of us. And here at KCRW, we are providing you with the context to get through those political headlines and help you sort through what happened and why it matters and why it's important to you. So for you, it's not a matter of convincing you. I know that you know that when you go to kcrw.com/give, you are going to be supporting that news and that coverage. And I know that you are passionate about this public radio station and about NPR. But don't take my word for it, I suppose. We have one big KCRW super fan who can tell you why she loves this place.
5: I'm Ray Seahorn. I have friends that will back this up. Something that inspires me is National Public Radio. and KCRW and the keep on keeping on that they do in the face of a lot of obstacles these days. It is my best friend and my sounding board for so many things. And I appreciate what you guys do so much. Ira Glass's This American Life just fueled what was already this budding fascination with why people do what they do and who are all these strangers around us and what are their life stories. And it's a huge part of why I love my job is to investigate being in other people's shoes and feeling like I had like an insider seat to listening to artists' inspirations and the technique behind that and your questions and your deep dives like made me feel intelligent like Vince is trying to do for his audiences. The only music I listen to is Morning Becomes Eclectic and Eclectic 24. That's it. Yeah, it's been there through breakups when I travel. I'm the insane person that drives up to places and I'm blaring instead of like music. I'm blaring like Weekend Edition, left, right, and center. I'm not making this up.
1: 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You might know her as the attorney Kim Wexler back in Better Call Saul. She just won the Primetime Emmy for Outstanding Lead Actress in a Drama for Pluribus. 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
10: Live from NPR News in Washington, I'm Dave Mattingly. Investigators say they're still examining why the co-pilot of a Fly Dubai flight attacked the pilot yesterday, resulting in passengers storming the cockpit. The pilot from India is being called a hero for managing to unlock the cockpit door after being stabbed, allowing passengers to subdue the co-pilot and regain control of the Boeing 737. The airliner dropped 16,000 feet in less than a minute before a passenger and two off-duty pilots got the plane under control. It made an emergency landing at an airport in Saudi Arabia. At the time, it was on a flight from the United Arab Emirates to Tel Aviv. Ron Alvarado is a retired U.S. military and commercial airline pilot who's now the chief operating officer at Aero Consulting.
11: As a trained federal flight deck officer, we're trained in hand-to-hand combat. We're trained in how to subdue a person inside the cockpit, very close confined quarters. But we're not trained going through a U.S. trained airline how to subdue the pilot you're flying with.
10: He was speaking to NPR's Morning Edition. The co-pilot is under arrest and said to be from Oman. Pennsylvania is reporting its fifth measles-related death this year. State health officials say this latest death was that of a woman in Lancaster County. This is NPR News from Washington.
1: Just after 6:30, and you're listening to 89.9 KCRW. I'm Danielle Chiriguayo with some news making headlines in Southern California. Governor Gavin Newsom signed a slate of wildfire insurance reforms this week, but vetoed two bills aimed at cracking down on companies delaying or undercutting insurance payments. The new laws tighten regulations around policy non-renewals and double penalties during a declared emergency for fair claims practices violations. But the governor vetoed two bills supported by LA County fire survivors. They would have required insurance companies to explain how claims are calculated and impose penalties for delays. State Senator Sasha Renee Perez authored those two bills, and she says they are needed. Pointed to an investigation that found that State Farm had repeatedly delayed and denied claims after the LA fires.
12: In over 50% of the cases, State Farm was breaking the law. Wow. It took over a year for us to get the results of that investigation, and it just proved everything that folks here have been saying for months.
1: Governor Newsom called the veto bills unnecessary, saying that they would have codified existing regulations. LA police officers must now record any federal immigration enforcement activity in the city with their body-worn cameras. Mayor Karen Bass signed the requirement into law yesterday, and the ordinance took effect immediately. It also mandates that officers identify the federal agent in charge at a scene and verify their name and badge number, as well as ensure proper reporting and evidence collection. When signing the law, Bass said that this is a message that federal immigration agents are not welcome on city property. And after a year-long battle, Paramount was finally given the go-ahead for its $110 billion merger with Warner Brothers. Yesterday, a federal judge approved Paramount's settlement with California and 11 other states to resolve an antitrust lawsuit. And that was the last major hurdle for Paramount in this acquisition, which means that the two companies are officially set to close the merger next Tuesday. 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
0: It's Morning Edition from NPR News. I'm Michelle Martin in Washington, D.C.
14: And I'm A. Martinez in Los Angeles, California. This year's El Niño climate pattern is already affecting extreme weather around the planet, and it still hasn't peaked. Forecasts show it's likely to be the strongest ever recorded. It's why many climate scientists are saying it's crucial to study this El Niño to help improve forecasts. But federal researchers are already behind. Joining us now is NPR's Lauren Sommer to explain why that is. Lauren, I'm here in Los Angeles. It's all I hear about every day, all day, is El Niño, El Niño, El Niño. So why is this one so noteworthy?
5: Yeah, well, basically, it's a whopper. I mean, it's looking like a record breaker. Already, water in the Pacific Ocean around the equator is extremely warm, and that's how El Niño is measured. All that warm water releases a lot of heat to the atmosphere, and that will change weather patterns all winter. In the U.S., it can mean really catastrophic flooding in the southern half of the country. El Niños, you know, they only happen every few years, and super El Niños like this one are even rarer. So the last time there was a super El Niño, back in 2015 and 16, federal researchers jumped at the chance to study it.
14: So how do they do that?
5: Researchers at NOAA, which is the National Oceanic and Atmospheric Administration, wanted to get measurements of what was happening in the Pacific because, you know, there's just not as much weather information collected over the ocean as there is on land. I spoke to Randy Dole, who worked on the project at NOAA and has since retired. He says usually big field projects can take 5 years to plan at NOAA, but they knew they had a unique opportunity and had to move faster.
15: You can do research after an event's over for years or decades, but you'd have to get observations during the event. And so we were going to do whatever we could to get data that could be used both at the current time and in the future.
5: So they put together a rapid research campaign in the Pacific using planes, ships, lots of weather balloons, even an unmanned aircraft to measure that El Niño. And they collected a lot of data.
14: All right. So that was then 2015, 2016. What's the federal government planning for this El Niño?
16: NOAA says it's sending a few autonomous watercrafts, kind of like drones, that will sail into the El Nino. Researchers are also looking for other projects internally, but the agency told me it won't match the same resources as last time. And what they do is still contingent on Congress passing a budget this fall, which now has a December deadline, and that's when El Nino is already peaking. The Trump administration is really targeting NOAA's research capacity right now. It's proposed eliminating the office that does climate research, like on El Niños. And as a whole, the agency has lost more than 2,000 staff due to firings and retirements since Trump started his second term.
17: But what's the risk then of not studying this El Niño in detail? I mean, is that something that could affect people's lives?
16: Yeah, I spoke to 10 weather and climate experts, and they all said because this El Niño is so strong, it's a crucial case study. Here's Daniel Swain, a climate scientist with the University of California Agriculture and Natural Resources.
18: We rarely have opportunities like this, and I almost hesitate to call it an opportunity given that it's likely going to harm a lot of people around the world in the meantime. But from a scientific perspective, it is a big natural experiment.
16: You know, El Niño involves very complex processes that happen in both the ocean and the atmosphere, and there are still aspects of that that aren't well understood. There's also big questions about whether climate change is making El Niños more intense. So experts say using this El Niño as a learning opportunity is important and ultimately could improve the forecasts that help communities prepare and even save lives.
17: That's NPR's Lauren Sommer. Lauren, thanks.
16: Thank you.
19: Carnegie Mellon University has received the largest single donation in the history of American higher education, $3 billion. It's the latest in a series of big donations to the country's top colleges. NPR's Alyssa Nadworny covers higher ed, and she's here to tell us more about this. Good morning, Alyssa.
20: Good morning.
19: So would you just start by telling us who made this gift and why?
20: So the historic donation comes from Kenneth Griffin. He's a hedge fund executive. He's a Harvard alum, but he's been in talks with Carnegie Mellon for over 2 years about this. Here's Griffin talking about his motivation for the donation on CNBC.
21: Higher education has been under attack in the last 2 years in the United States, but we need to elevate higher education in our country. This is the on-ramp to the American dream for the youth of our country.
20: So about $1 billion of that money is going to go towards CMU's Pittsburgh campus, including its computer science school, which will be named for Griffin. The other $2 billion will go towards a campus in Miami. The university says this new branch will, quote, invert the higher education model, and it's not going to be organized by traditional academic majors. Instead, they'll organize around themes, what they're calling societal challenges: human health and biology, national security, energy and climate resilience, and advanced manufacturing. Now, there's very few concrete details, but the idea is that CMU Miami will be a totally different model.
19: Let's just go back to the gift and give us the context for a gift of this size.
20: Well, it's still relatively rare to see these big dollar donations, but it is happening more and more. This donation surpassed the $2 billion gift that Nike co-founder Phil Knight and his wife Penny Knight gave to Oregon Health and Science University last year. They also recently gave another $1 billion to the University of Oregon for a new engineering college. In 2024, Ruth Gottesman gave $1 billion to cover tuition in perpetuity at the Albert Einstein College of Medicine in the Bronx. Most big donations have specific priorities, often a new building or a program, and plenty of them come with naming rights.
19: And I'm just wondering here if the size of these donations reflects the fact that we have an economy with a small group of people who own a tremendous amount of wealth.
20: Yeah, that's exactly right, Michelle. In 2025, philanthropic gifts to American colleges and universities were up, totaling more than $78 billion. But the total number of donors decreased for the fourth straight year. The donors dropping out are those individuals who give smaller gifts, often less than $1,000, which means an overwhelming percentage of higher education's philanthropic support comes from a small number of super rich people. Last year, 89% of the funds received were donated by just 2% of donors. That's from a report by the Council for Advancement and Support of Education.

0: of college. I mean, despite these big donations, college tuition for many students is very high, something I know very well, having just experienced this myself.
1: Yeah. Now, most Americans don't pay those big sticker prices, but that doesn't mean families aren't struggling to pay for college, like you said. And in the world of higher ed fundraising, financial aid and scholarships remain a big priority. It's unclear how many, if any, of the Griffin money will go towards scholarships. At Carnegie Mellon University, tuition is almost $70,000 a year. Now, the CMU president did signal that he would use part of this week's gift to make the university more affordable for students, but he didn't detail those plans. And all this comes as colleges continue to close and cut back programs and staff due to lower enrollment and other financial challenges. Now, Michelle, I will say, big picture, that these big donations signal a continued belief in higher education, in scientific discovery, economic mobility by these very wealthy donors. And many of them, like Griffin did, acknowledge that higher ed and its funding streams, especially those coming from the federal government, have been at risk.
0: That's NPR's Alyssa Nadworny. Alyssa, thank you.
1: Thanks, Michelle.
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6: It's a dollar a day. 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Do $2 a day, you know?
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8: It just continues to get better, you know what I mean? 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
7: Yeah.
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7: So many benefits. 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
2: 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You're listening during KCRW's fall fundraiser. And right now we are working on a major challenge, a major opportunity for us here at KCRW. And that is a $250,000 match grant from the Perenchio Foundation. Right now we are trying to raise $250,000 because the folks at the Perenchio Foundation, if we're able to do that, are going to give us $250,000. And once we're able to do that, once we raise that 250K, we're done. We are out of your hair, and we continue and get back and continue on with the news. The news, I am joined, the big news. Jennifer Farrow, hi.
9: 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It's really incredible. KCRW is part of Los Angeles. We bring people together beyond the broadcast. 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
1: 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Well, we're coming up on 7 o'clock here on 89.9 KCRW, and coming up in just a couple of minutes, we will be getting back into the news, back in the top and local headlines. We will have a little bit of a recap on last night's gubernatorial debate. That is Democrat Javier Becerra, Republican Steve Hilton. They both faced off at a town hall, at a debate last night in Burbank. We will have the latest on that for you coming up. But right before that, we are here. We are here in the midst of our fall fundraiser here at KCRW, and this is a great time for this fundraiser. I mean, we are Halloween is coming up, and then we got the holidays coming up. So much fun stuff happening right now, and fun stuff happening here at KCRW too, because we have $250,000 on the table here to help sustain and continue our incredible news coverage and our music and our community events and all of our programming. Right now, this is your opportunity to go to kcrw.com/give, where every dollar you give is going to get us one step closer to unlocking an incredible challenge that comes courtesy of the Prankio Foundation, which they have put up an additional $250,000. All that means is that right now, together, we have the potential to raise $500,000 to power KCRW. And the sooner we get there, the sooner all of this fall fundraising ends and we can get back to the programming that you rely on, which is, again, the election coverage, eclectic music, and the LA perspective that you come here for. Also here with me is KCRW's president, Jennifer Farrow. Hi, Jen.
2: Hi.
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2: 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Now we're just trying to convert you. And if you've given us support in the past, please come on back. We convinced you once, and it's so tough to bring you back. Why is that? Come on. Let's be a supporter today. 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
5: Live from NPR News in Washington, I'm Korva Coleman. Stocks open mixed this morning as oil prices climb. NPR's Scott Horsley reports the Dow Jones Industrial Average slipped nearly 200 points in early trading.
6: Crude oil prices inched higher, with the international benchmark once again topping $100 a barrel. Retail gasoline prices in the U.S. dipped overnight. AAA says the average price of regular gas is now $4.41 a gallon. The average price of diesel fuel is $6.38. About a third of the states in the country have reduced or suspended their gasoline tax in an effort to give drivers some short-term relief. Ohio lawmakers voted yesterday to lift that state's gas tax for 90 days. And Keith Sonderling will keep his job as U.S. Labor Secretary. The Senate confirmed Sonderling's appointment on Wednesday. He's been acting secretary for the last 5 months. Scott Horsley, NPR News, Washington.
5: The government of the United Arab Emirates says it has opened an investigation into what happened on a flight from Dubai to Tel Aviv following its emergency landing yesterday. The UAE says prosecutors are looking into whether the incident is linked to terrorist activity. NPR's Aya Batrawi has more.
7: The Fly Dubai plane was carrying 174 mostly Israeli passengers when it made an emergency landing in Saudi Arabia on Wednesday, following what the airline says was an altercation in the cockpit. Israel's Prime Minister Benjamin Netanyahu says one of the pilots stabbed the other. Saudi Arabia confirms both pilots were hospitalized. President Trump says he was updated about the plane's emergency landing by Netanyahu. Netanyahu, who's facing a tough re-election this month centered around security, was filmed meeting an Israeli passenger after their arrival to Tel Aviv last night. The passenger is seen telling Netanyahu how he got into the cockpit, put the attacker in a chokehold, and pulled on the control stick to stop the plane from nosediving. Fly Dubai suspended all flights to Tel Aviv following the incident. Aya Batrawi, NPR News, Riyadh, Saudi Arabia.
5: One of Iraq's most powerful militias, backed by Iran, says it will stop its attacks. NPR's Jane Araf reports from Baghdad. The U.S. military withdrew from Iraq yesterday.
8: Kataib Hezbollah said in a statement that the Islamic resistance had won this round against what it called the U.S. occupation. The U.S. on Wednesday announced it had withdrawn its military forces and closed the headquarters here of an anti-ISIS coalition it has led since 2014. The Islamic Resistance is a grouping of Iran-backed militias that have frequently claimed attacks against U.S. targets in Iraq. Kataib Hezbollah directed its fighters to stop all attacks, apart from targeting aircraft, violating Iraqi airspace. Jane Araf, NPR News, Baghdad.
5: Stocks have turned negative on Wall Street. The Dow Jones Industrials are now down 226 points. This is NPR.
3: On a Thursday, you are listening to 89.9 KCRW. I'm Danielle Chiriguayo. Democrat Javier Becerra and Republican Steve Hilton cast vastly different visions for how they'll make change in California if elected as governor in November. Last night, the two candidates faced off at a CNN debate in Burbank, explaining how they would address issues such as affordability and housing, immigration, and artificial intelligence. In the heated debate, former Fox News host Hilton presented himself as an agent of change. He promised to slash the cost to build new housing, eliminate fraud, and cut taxes.
9: Right now, because of your policies, we have the highest poverty rate and the highest unemployment rate in America. That's because high taxes have driven business out.
3: Becerra, meanwhile, questioned Hilton's limited experience and instead pointed to his own record as state attorney general and in Congress.
10: I've helped create millions of jobs during my service as a member of Congress. We fight to keep the California dream. But you can't do it with someone who's never served, who's never balanced a budget.
3: With just days before mail-in ballots are sent out, Becerra is leading in the polls. Governor Gavin Newsom has signed a bill that prohibits cities and counties from approving new private detention centers.
1: The bill was introduced in response to concerns over conditions at ICE facilities. KVCR's Rami Alarian reports.
11: SB 1367 was introduced by Democratic Senator Sabrina Cervantes in April. The bill prohibits cities and counties from using existing land or buildings for new private detention centers. ICE currently operates 8 private facilities in the state and purchased dozens of warehouses nationwide for its expansion of detention space. In a press release, Cervantes said her bill would prevent private prison companies from abusing California's land use laws for human rights violations. Newsom said in a statement that the bill could unintentionally target private facilities that offer alternatives to juvenile halls and probation camps. The Riverside County Sheriff's Office was the only agency to oppose the bill. The law goes into effect on January 1st of next year.
1: That was KVCR's Rami Alarian. And California State Auditor says that L.A. County's response to the health impacts from a chemical reaction burning beneath the Chiquita Canyon landfill has been inadequate. In a new report, the state determined that the county has not done enough to help nearby Valverde and Castaic, which both have suffered under the landfill's toxic fumes for years. Many residents have complained about symptoms ranging from headaches and nausea to skin conditions and, in some cases, cancer. The county refuted the findings, saying that it has been proactive to community concerns and that the state report lacked context. This is KCRW News. 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
1: Here we are in studio. I'm Danielle Chiriguayo. On this Thursday morning, joined by KCRW's President Jennifer Farrow, we are here asking for your support during KCRW's fall fundraiser. And we're working on a major challenge right now. We are looking to raise $250,000 so we can be matched, so we can get an additional $250,000 coming courtesy from the folks over at the Parenchio Foundation. 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
13: It's Morning Edition from NPR News. I'm Steve Inskeep.
14: I'm E. Martinez.
15: And I'm Michelle Martin. President Trump promised earlier this month that he would campaign to support Republicans in 35 of the most competitive races.
16: I'm going to go to every one of those 35 places, and we're going to see if we can get everyone elected.
17: But instead of going to battleground states such as New Hampshire, Maine, or Michigan, Trump is first heading today to the more reliably red state of Oklahoma. The White House removed CNN from the press pool for this trip just days after a federal judge stopped President Trump's efforts to ban CNN, MS Now, and Politico from the presidential office.
15: But NPR White House correspondent Franco Ordonez is traveling with the president, and he joins us now. Good morning, Franco.
18: How are you?
15: Why Oklahoma?
18: Well, I mean, in some ways, it's just likely knocking some rust off and workshopping his campaign speech in front of a more friendly environment before heading to other states. I mean, it's certainly a place where he can get an enthusiastic response to this week's announcements for example, a $15 billion steel plant being built in Iowa, as well as a $54 billion investment by South Korea into a project to export natural gas from Alaska. And both of those are battleground states. Now, Alex Conant, a Republican strategist who worked in the George W. Bush White House, told me that the trip to Oklahoma, and then actually to Alabama next, you know, reminds him of the 2006 midterms when Bush campaigned almost exclusively in red states.
19: You can't go to a district or a state where there's just as many Democrats as Republicans or where there's a lot of independent voters, because you're going to do more harm than good when your favorability numbers are this low.
18: And that's because in a swing state, Trump's as likely and perhaps more likely to stir up Democrats and independent voters who are not happy with him to go out and vote against Republicans.
15: Now, we mentioned that Oklahoma is comfortably red, but could this also be about making sure it stays that way, I mean, sort of stabilizing the base, as it were?
18: Yeah, for sure. I mean, Trump endorsed the Republican gubernatorial candidate Mike Mazzei, for example, and he barely won his primary. This is partly making sure that his supporters show up, Trump supporters. The challenge that Republicans have long had, and we've talked about this, is turning out low propensity voters when Trump is not on the ballot. And this trip to Oklahoma and Alabama is part of an effort to make sure those voters do come out next month for the midterms.
15: But Trump's message to the base has been, and we've heard him say this explicitly, to pretend that he is on the ballot. But isn't that a risky message considering how poorly he's doing in the polls?
18: Yeah, but I'm not really sure Republicans have much of a choice. I mean, there is no question that some Republicans are trying to distance themselves, as we saw many skip the midterm convention. But I was talking with John McHenry, a veteran Republican pollster, and he told me that Trump is so tied to the Republican Party right now that lawmakers really have to tread carefully.
20: And the thing that we've learned over the last couple of years is that it's impossible to run away from the president. This president has a way of throwing his arms around you. And you can't turn too far away from President Trump without turning off his voters.
15: So what does the White House or the Republican National Committee, which is helping to lead the campaign, what do they have to say about this?
18: Yeah, an RNC official who asked for anonymity because they're not authorized to speak publicly told me the president is holding his rally in Durant, Oklahoma, at least in part because it's also near the Texas border and the Dallas-Fort Worth media market. The idea is to help turn out base voters in Texas as well. Now, that goes for Alabama also. The visit to Mobile, Alabama, is near Florida's panhandle. And they assured me that Trump will later visit battleground states like Florida, like Texas, Ohio, and also Michigan.
15: That is White House correspondent Franco Ordonez. Franco, thank you.
18: Thank you, Michelle.
13: Let's hear more about this from Ron Brownstein. He's a senior political analyst at CNN, a Bloomberg opinion columnist, and an occasional guest here. Ron, welcome back.
21: Steve, good to be with you.
13: Is Trump really needed in Oklahoma?
21: Well, if Trump is needed in Oklahoma, he's got bigger problems than Oklahoma, right?
13: Yeah.
21: I mean, this is about as reliably red a state as there is on the map, you know, and if he's going there, I think, first of all, it's an indication of how reluctant many Republicans may be to be with him at this point. So starting in Oklahoma, I think is really just tells you kind of the overall situation is a little over a month out, looking pretty tough for Republicans right now.
13: I'm thinking about that comparison to the 2006 election when George W. Bush was very unpopular. Yeah. It was president and they weren't happy about it. Is that just a reality Trump has to deal with? And so he might as well get out and make an argument?
21: I think that is the reality. I think the clear evidence is that since the 1990s, at least, the single most important factor in midterm elections are voters' views of the incumbent president. So I think Republicans can run, but they can't really hide to a greater degree than in most midterm elections. Mm-hmm. The Republican candidates have their fingerprints on the policies that are driving away voters from Trump. I mean, they have all voted repeatedly, the incumbents, to support his tariffs, to support the war in Iran, to support the one big beautiful bill that made the cuts in Medicaid that are hurting them in many places. So, you know, it's tough to get away from the undertow of an incumbent president, and it may be especially tough this year because the Republican incumbents have so directly signaled their support for him through their votes.
13: There's an even more incredible layer of this, Ron, because it seems that in many cases, Republicans obeyed Trump by voting for priorities or letting Trump get away with things that they publicly disagreed with. They, in other occasions, had said they believed to be wrong.
21: Right. Absolutely. Republicans, I think, in swing in competitive areas, I think bought the argument that 2024 was a fundamental realignment of the electorate that was going to shift the entire baseline in a Trumpy direction. You know, his approval rating now is significantly lower than it was in 2018. It's lower than Biden 22, Barack Obama 2010, than Bill Clinton 1994, significantly lower than any of them. And it has eroded in many cases the most among the groups that moved the most toward him in 2024, kind of a, you know, last in, first out phenomenon. And so if you were betting as a Republican that Trump's support in 24 created a new baseline, and that was the underpinning of many of these gerrymanders, right? Like in South Texas or in Florida, that is what is going to be tested this November. And I think the answer is going to be pretty sobering to all of those who are crowing about a multiracial working class coalition, you know, coming out of the 2024 election.
13: Oh, now I have to ask about one other thing, because in this redistricting, of course, Republicans added some risk. They might have hypothetically four incredibly safe districts, and they change that into six districts in which they have an advantage. Is it possible in this scenario that the Republicans could actually lose some of those districts and do worse than they would otherwise have done?
21: I don't know if they're going to do worse than in a lab test case where this never happened at all, the gerrymanders, but I think the evidence is pretty clear that they are not going to win all the seats that they were anticipating from the gerrymanders. You know, there are a few at the very top end that Republicans have created that are virtually impossible for Democrats to win and where Trump is probably still popular. But if you look at South Texas or some of the Florida seats or the Ohio seats or the North Carolina seats that Republicans thought they had made a gimme, these are competitive races, and Democrats are likely to hold their own in them because those places have not been immune to the general decline in his approval. Even the staunchly Republican blue-collar and rural areas, there's lots of evidence that his support is fracturing, even if those voters remain dubious of Democrats in many cases. You know, take us back to where we started. Yeah. I mean, the president is in Oklahoma, which tells you everything you need to know about how big a battlefield has emerged in this campaign, even if Democrats don't win anything in Oklahoma. Although I will note that they did win unexpectedly an Oklahoma House seat in 2018. As someone was saying to me this week, the lesson of these wave elections is that every time you wake up on the morning after Election Day and there's somebody who lost who no one saw coming. And maybe there's someone in the White House who saw a loss somewhere in Oklahoma coming.
13: Ron Brownstein of CNN and Bloomberg, pleasure talking with you.
21: Thanks for having me.
15: Changes to the food assistance program known as SNAP take effect today. The federal government is now paying less to help states run it. The change was triggered by Republicans' One Big Beautiful Bill Act. More than $3 billion a year is expected to shift from the federal government's tab onto states. NPR's Juliana Kim reports.
0: For decades, the federal government and states have evenly split the cost to run SNAP, like paying for workers and staff training. Meanwhile, food benefits themselves were entirely paid with federal dollars. And there's a reason for that. Here's Katie Berg with the Center on Budget and Policy Priorities.
14: That essentially ensured that eligible families who were seeking benefits could get them, even if they lived in a state that had much higher rates of poverty or a smaller tax base.
0: But starting today, federal funding for operational costs will be cut in half, and states will have to shoulder the remaining difference. The advocacy group Food Research and Action Center estimates that states would need to shore up anywhere between $3 million to $670 million to fully cover the loss in federal funding. California, New York, Pennsylvania, Texas, and Michigan are expected to be especially hard hit. Over the past year, states have been preparing for this deadline by rebalancing their budgets, and they'll probably have to tighten their belts even further as more funding changes are on the way. Next fall, states will face steep penalties depending on their payment error rate. That's the measure of whether states are overpaying or underpaying recipients. Berg says these mounting costs will force states to find new sources of revenue or cut funding from other programs.
14: And if a state can't fully cover those costs, they'll need to either further restrict access to SNAP, and we may see some states decide that they need to withdraw from the program entirely, and that would end food assistance for everyone in the state.
0: The U.S. Department of Agriculture, which administers SNAP, has not yet responded to a request for comment. Since President Trump's second term began, 6 million people have fallen off of the SNAP program. Most of that decline happened after the One Big Beautiful Bill was signed into law. Juliana Kim, NPR News.
15: This is NPR News.
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3: 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I'm Danielle Chiriguayo. 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
2: 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We're going to go back to Morning Edition in just a couple of minutes. But we want to try to inspire you to do it today, to give now. And help us with this big $250,000 challenge grant from the Prankio Foundation. 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
3: 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I mean, it's also the music, right? I mean, gosh, new music, it feels like it's everywhere. And we have real-life human DJs here at KCRW who do all that digging through the different vinyls and all the tapes and all the CDs, and they share, you know, every single night, Novena, every single morning at 9 a.m. after Morning Becomes Eclectic, they share what they think is genuinely worth hearing. And it is the great music that makes your life that much better. I mean, where else can you get? We call it a dual format, right? 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And we also have some other fun stuff, too. We have programming that nourishes the tummy. I mean, we've got Good Food with Evan Kleiman, and we've got other shows that nourish the heart. I mean, we have this new show, this new podcast, which is really incredible, called Reaching Out. 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I mean, that's really what we are about here. We are about connection and all of us coming together because we are you. I mean, we are your fellow Angelenos, and we are in your neighborhoods. We are your neighbors, and we are seeing what matters to us, our community. 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
1: Live from NPR News in Washington, I'm Dave Mattingly. The airline Fly Dubai is suspending flights to and from Israel following yesterday's attack by a co-pilot on a flight to Tel Aviv. Investigators say the co-pilot and Omani stabbed the pilot, sending the Boeing 737 MAX 8 jet into a steep dive. The pilot, from India, is being called a hero for managing to unlock the cockpit door, allowing passengers to subdue the co-pilot. The passenger and two off-duty pilots managed to regain control of the jet and make an emergency landing in Saudi Arabia. A motive remains unclear. President Trump travels to Oklahoma today, as NPR's Franco Ordonez reports.
2: Starting in Oklahoma is a chance to knock off some rust and workshop his campaign speech in front of a more friendly environment. But it reminds Alex Conan, who worked in the George W. Bush White House, of the 2006 midterms when Bush campaigned almost exclusively in red states.
3: You can't go to a district or a state where there's just as many Democrats as Republicans, or where there's a lot of independent voters, because you're going to do more harm than good when your favorability numbers are this low.
2: That's because in a swing state, Trump is likely and perhaps more likely to stir up Democrats and independent voters to go out and vote against Republicans. Franco Ordonez, NPR News.
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4: It's just after 7:30 and you're listening to 89.9 KCRW. I'm Danielle Chiriguayo. Good morning. You'll soon be able to see which foods at the grocery store are ultra-processed or not. Governor Gavin Newsom signed a number of bills this week aimed at improving ingredient labeling for foods and other consumer products. KQED's Laura Fitzgerald has more.
5: One new law makes California the first state to have a label for non-ultra-processed foods. It will need to be implemented by June of 2029. Another requires chain restaurants to include a menu icon next to beverages with added sugar that amounts to more than the daily value. Chains that offer kids' meals will also have to include at least one option with healthier nutritional standards. California became the first state to officially define ultra-processed foods through legislation last year. It's working to phase them out of schools by 2035.
4: That was KQED's Laura Fitzgerald. Governor Newsom also signed a slate of wildfire insurance reforms this week, but he also vetoed two bills aimed at cracking down on companies delaying or undercutting payments. The new laws tighten regulations around policy non-renewals and doubles penalties during a declared emergency for fair claims practices violations. But the governor vetoed those two bills that were supported by LA County fire survivors. Those would have required insurance companies to explain how claim payments are calculated and imposed penalties for delays. State Senator Sasha Renee Perez authored those two bills, and she says they were needed, pointing to an investigation that found State Farm had repeatedly delayed and denied claims after the LA fires.
6: In over 50% of the cases, State Farm was breaking the law. Wow. It took over a year for us to get the results of that investigation, and it just proved everything that folks here have been saying for months.
4: Governor Newsom called the vetoed bills unnecessary, saying that they would have codified existing regulations. On a Thursday, this is KCRW News.
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7: My routine now is I got to do my morning becomes eclectic in the morning. It's the one thing that gets me through my emails. It's exhilarating.
8: Being the ranks of generals and admirals even as the war with Iran continues.
9: That is what he told hundreds of junior military leaders in a speech Wednesday at Quantico in Virginia. Leaning into culture war flashpoints, Hegseth says he has revived a warrior ethos in the military.
10: The ideological clowns are out. The patriotic cowboys are in. With testosterone testing on top.
8: Here to tell us more is NPR's Quill Lawrence. Quill, good morning.
11: Good morning.
8: So what exactly does Hegseth want to do with the military leadership?
11: Well, he says he's cut 10% of these flag officers already, and he would like to try to reach 20%. And he smiled when he said in the past year these generals or admirals who disagreed with him aren't there anymore. It's pretty unusual. Hegseth has been reaching way down into the promotion list to prevent some colonels from becoming generals and just not giving any explanation.
8: You know, some of these generals were highly regarded. I mean, they had vocal support from Democrats and Republicans. And so this has been controversial. So is it the number of positions he's cutting that critics object to, or who he seems to be going after?
11: No, I mean, a lot of people agree that there might be some bloat at the top of the military ranks, but it's these inferred reasons or lack of any explanation for the names that he is cutting. Air Force General C.Q. Brown, Army Generals Randy George and Chris Donahue, who are widely considered among the best. And he's fired a number of senior black and female officers. And Hegseth has implied in the past that women or non-white generals are DEI hires. He said in his speech that recruitment is up, although that often has a lot to do with the economy as much as anything else.
8: Did he have anything else to say about the war with Iran?
11: Well, he said Iran's conventional forces are destroyed, and so is their nuclear program. He spent just as much time railing against the press corps for reporting things like low morale on these long deployments to Iran and damage to bases overseas, depleted munition stocks. Here's what he said.
10: A free press is, of course, important. But partisan activism that intentionally smears the troops and the historic mission that they're undertaking is fundamentally anti-American. It's sick. It's a national betrayal. It's treason, actually.
11: It's worth noting that the Pentagon hasn't had a news briefing since May, which is also very unusual. Nothing like this during 20 years of sometimes very intense war in Iraq and Afghanistan. And it's also unusual, though I think we're getting used to it, is just how partisan this speech was to a military that really prides itself on avoiding politics.
8: And I'll just note here that he seems to be objecting to reporting that is true. Did he have anything to say about actual Pentagon policy?
11: Yes, he said he's going to elevate the chaplain corps, and he said that faith was a core strength of the U.S. military. And this week he also was announcing that he's going to be cutting civilian tenure track jobs at the U.S. military academies, all within his idea of focusing on lethality. But he also announced a new relationship with five colleges, including one historically black college, to help promote military enlistment. But the biggest news is the creation of a four-star command of autonomous warfare, essentially a drone command, and a project to study innovations on the battlefield, much of which we've seen in Ukraine, and also an effort to disrupt and supercharge the Pentagon's really glacial procurement process. And that is going to involve a couple of names you'll recognize, Newt Gingrich, the former House Speaker, and then two tech billionaires, Palmer Luckey and Elon Musk, who led the president's project DOGE to reform U.S. government spending last year.
8: That is NPR's Quill Lawrence. Quill, thank you.
11: Thank you.
9: Well, ready or not, artificial intelligence is coming to air traffic control. Now, your next flight could be guided in part by software that uses AI. Here's Transportation Secretary Sean Duffy unveiling the $875 million system last week.
12: There'll be a lot of questions, but I want to be clear. Humans control the airspace. Humans make decisions, but we're just giving them way better technology, way better foresight.
9: The overhaul is supposed to make the nation's crowded airspace more efficient, but it arrives at a moment of rising anxiety about AI, so that means there are a lot of questions. NPR's Joel Rose put some of those questions to the head of the company that's making this software. So Joel, let's start with this company. Who is this company?
13: It's Airspace Intelligence, or ASI. They are based in Boston. It's not a household name, but ASI already does have a solid portfolio of clients, including several of the major airlines and the U.S. Air Force. I talked to the CEO and co-founder, Philip Buckendorf, and you can tell he is very aware of concerns about AI and air traffic control because he brought them up before I did.
14: I want to be very clear because this is important. This is not about automating air traffic control. The AI does the math. The AI does a computation. The AI feeds or generates a recommendation. But the human operator, they make the decision. They are the decider. They are the judge.
13: Buckendorf emphasized the system will not replace human air traffic controllers. Humans are still in charge of keeping planes separated. This software tool is designed for what the FAA calls its traffic managers to help them make better decisions about flight routing.
15: I love how Buckendorf and Duffy are both emphasizing humans that are in charge here. Okay, but how does it do that? How does it make better decisions?
13: So Buckendorf compares this to chess, where this tool is going to help traffic managers see 4 or 5 moves ahead by looking at a lot of data.
14: We're looking at over 200 data sources from weather, congestion, turbulence, winds, runway closures to figure out what is the most optimal flight path for every flight across the country so that traffic is flowing, flights arrive on time, delays are reduced, cancellations are reduced, which is ultimately what makes a better travel experience.
13: This is similar to a software tool called Flyways that ASI built for airline flight dispatchers, and it's already in use at Alaska Airlines and some other carriers.
15: All right, but this contract, though, with the FAA has got to be a big deal. And I'm sure in this day and age, Joel, that it's got to be prompting some pushback about mixing artificial intelligence and air traffic control.
13: Totally. I mean, anyone who has seen AI hallucinate or make, you know, basic mistakes will understand why that is happening. This rollout started with a pilot project around the 3 major airports in the Washington, D.C. area. Representative Don Beyer from Northern Virginia complained that the FAA is using his constituents as, quote, guinea pigs. And I asked Philip Buckendorf how he responds to that and to people's fears about AI.
14: I would say, look at it, see for yourself. But I think a lot of the skepticism comes from actually not knowing. And I totally understand that there is fear about, like, this is AI for air traffic control, but it's not. That's the whole point. The machine never makes a decision. It's a human operator, the air traffic manager.

0: Well, I mean, is there any way to know how much this software can make the airspace more efficient?
1: It's a really good question. I've talked to some former and current air traffic controllers, and some of them are skeptical about how big of a difference this will make, especially around our most congested airspace around major airports and big hubs. The airlines are hopeful this will let the FAA be more nimble around big storms, hopefully be able to recover more quickly if air traffic managers have better data at their fingertips.
0: All right, that's NPR's Joel Rose. Joel, thanks.
1: You're welcome.
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2: 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And the opportunities are always, I think, anyway, like, unlimited. I'm Danielle Chiriguayo, joined in studio by KCRW's Jennifer Farrow. Hi, Jen. It's good to have you in studio for a really, really good reason this morning.
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5: Yeah, Heather Ann Williams gave an additional gift, and you can do that as well. 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Let's take care of business. We've got some big stuff happening in the world constantly, and maybe your person is like, you know what, I just can't check in every day.
2: Yeah. It's hard sometimes. No, it's true, and I think that we need to say that, right? It can be hard sometimes, and we understand that, but that's why KCRW is so great, because...
5: because we've got so many other things that really kind of, you know, outline the rest of your life, whether it's music or food or culture. 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
2: Yeah, also big thank yous to Robert Bangham from Venice, also a returning member, Matthew Clark from Brentwood, also a returning member, another returning member, John Pike and El Segundo. You know, Jen, we have been asking folks this morning, if you are a lapsed member, maybe you

0: know you love KCRW, but maybe at one point you could not give. Right now, if you can give, we are asking you to go to kcrw.com/give because this is an incredible moment. Right now, we have $250,000 on the line, 250,000 buckaroos. If we can raise that, the incredibly generous folks at the Perenchio Foundation are going to match that and do some simple, it's not simple because it's so early, but do some math. That's $500,000. 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
1: 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I'm E. Martinez.
2: And I'm Michelle Martin. President Trump often boasts about bringing down egg prices. The cost of a dozen eggs has declined since he returned to office. NPR's Joe Hernandez reports on how much that has to do with Trump.
3: At a rally last month, Trump brought up a story he's told before. He said one day after he was inaugurated for the second time, he held a press conference and the assembled media asked him what he'd do about egg prices.
4: It was on January 21st. Eggs have gone up 5 times, sir. I said, I just got here. I've been here one day. We took care of the egg crisis. We take care of everything.
3: The price of eggs has dropped by more than half over the course of Trump's second term. According to federal data, the average cost of a dozen eggs in January of last year when he took office was $4.95, while the price this August was just $2.27. But the reasons why egg prices have fallen so far in that time mostly have to do with avian flu, says Michael Walden, an emeritus professor of economics at North Carolina State University.
5: Avian flu is very, very hard to contain. It's something that can override a farm very quickly.
3: That's what happened in late 2024 and early 2025. The avian flu outbreak in the U.S. was so bad that it resulted in the deaths and euthanizations of nearly 51 million egg-laying hens in just 6 months. The U.S. flock shrank and egg prices skyrocketed, hitting a historic high in March of last year.
6: The beauty of the American public is that they love eggs, and we're grateful for that because eggs are the perfect protein.
3: Emily Metz is president and CEO of the American Egg Board, an industry marketing group.
6: But when demand remains the same and supply goes down, you obviously have a situation then when prices go up.
3: That spring, after the worst of the avian flu outbreak, the USDA rolled out a plan to combat the disease. It included up to $500 million to supplement work farms had already been doing to enhance their biosecurity protections, such as hygiene protocols and safeguards against wildlife. The Trump administration also vowed to try to cut red tape for farmers and increase egg imports to lower prices. Since then, farms have been able to rebuild their flocks and prices have come down. Mark Jordan, who runs the livestock and poultry consulting firm Leap Market Analytics, says the most recent avian flu season was fairly mild due to biosecurity protections plus random chance.
7: I'd say 90 to 95% of the impact that we've seen in terms of prices coming down has just been some measure of, you know, biosecurity success and some measure of luck.
3: But agriculture experts say other actions taken by the Trump administration have made business harder for farmers in recent years, including egg producers. Tariffs and the Iran war have driven up the costs of farming supplies such as feed, fertilizer, and packaging. Energy prices have also increased, specifically the cost of diesel. Again, economics professor Michael Walden.
5: While the federal government has tried to loosen some regulations on farmers to reduce costs, the benefits there have been far outweighed by the negatives.
3: When it comes to grocery prices, eggs are an outlier. In August, egg prices were down 23% year over year, but overall grocery prices, including eggs, were up 2.2%. Joe Hernandez, NPR News.
0: Just about 7:50 right here on 89.9 KCRW. The Marketplace Morning Report is on deck. 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And right now, again, I'm asking you to go to kcrw.com/give to get that $500,000. 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
8: 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From Marketplace in Washington, I'm Kimberly Adams. The SNAP Food Assistance Program, sometimes called food stamps, undergoes a major change today as we enter October. This is because of the big Republican tax and spending law that passed last year, which cut something like $186 billion over 10 years from SNAP. Here's what's changing today. States are now responsible for a bigger share of the administrative costs that come with running SNAP. It used to always be a 50-50 split with the federal government, but now states will take on 75% of the costs. Elaine Waxman is a senior fellow at the Urban Institute.
9: In small states, that might be some millions of dollars. In large states, it could be hundreds of millions of dollars.
8: And there's another change coming next fall, which could also increase the bill that states foot. To minimize these costs, states have stepped up SNAP oversight with more paperwork when it comes to applying for and renewing SNAP benefits, Waxman says.
9: What we've seen since the passage of H.R. 1 last summer is that more than 5 million people have stopped participating in SNAP. It's hard to say exactly what's contributing to that. The best we can tell is a lot of it will have to do with the paperwork burden.
8: She also says there are a few states who believe the new costs will be so significant they may even have to withdraw from SNAP altogether. Let's do the numbers. The Dow Jones Industrial Average is down 242 points, that's 0.5%. The S&P 500 is down 0.3%, and the NASDAQ is down 0.2%. And the 10-year Treasury yield has hit multi-decade highs, boosted by a global bond sell-off. Right now, the 10-year Treasury yield is up at 5.31%, and the 30-year is up at 5.65%. Looking at bond yields abroad, the UK's 10-year is up at 5.44%. Germany's is down at 3.55%, and Japan's 10-year is flat at 3.10%. I asked Diane Swonk, chief economist at the audit, tax, and advisory firm KPMG, how what's been happening in the bond market will affect average consumers.
10: Well, unfortunately for average consumers, they meet the bond market with mortgage rates, financing rates for vehicles and credit cards. It really hits anything you need to finance in the economy. And what's hard is it hammers demand for those sectors, while the clearance rates for things like AI build out are much higher. They are much less rate sensitive at the moment than the overall consumer is. So the consumer bears more of the pain, even though where the strength in the economy is strongest is also boosting costs as well at the moment.
8: That was KPMG Chief Economist Diane Swonk.
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14: I love it because it's good music, it's community, it's news, it's truth. 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
0: 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I'm Danielle Triguayo, and I'm joined by KCRW's President Jennifer Farrow on this lovely Thursday morning. 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
15: 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Thank you so much for adding a little extra. John Garrison from LA upgraded his monthly membership. John, thank you so much for doing that. And you can do it too. Go to kcrw.com/give. This is the time when we have to invest in the things that we think are valuable. And we know you're spending your time here, so we know that you think this is valuable. So just make that conversion. And again, you get to decide what the amount is. If a dollar amount is keeping you from making that transition, make it a lower dollar amount. We'll accept whatever one. If you are like, no, you know what? I actually really believe in this. I give money to lots of things or spend money on things that aren't valuable. And this is, make an investment here. A lot of people responding makes a huge difference. And as Danny said, we have this $250,000 challenge from the Parenchio Foundation that is, we hope, is an inspiration to you to make the most of your gift. It's a time to make an impact today. I know when I give to things, I want to make sure I change the thing that I give to. Yeah. And this is a way to do it. So go to kcrw.com/give. Whether you want to join us as a champion at $5,000 for the year and come into our community of champions who get a whole bunch of behind the scenes stuff, or if you're like, I want to do $20 a month and I'm good for you guys for the rest of my life, we are down with that too. 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This is an election season. We have been talking about this. The midterms are coming up. There is a lot being thrown at you. If you want to know what to pay attention to, you turn to KCRW, and NPR and KCRW will keep it straight for you. And it's a place you can trust. And increasingly, that matters. 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Do it now. We're trying to race towards this challenge grant because when we get to it, we will end the fundraiser. So
0: that's
15: pretty fantastic.
0: Yeah, when we reach that goal, right?
15: Yeah.
0: This is your opportunity to put your money where your values are and help support KCRW Santa Monica, Los Angeles, KDRW Santa Barbara, KCRI Indio Palm Springs, KCRU Oxnard Ventura, and KCRY Mojave. Jen, as you're saying, $250K is on the line. So
15: yeah,
0: this is your opportunity. This is a huge one. 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We've got top headlines coming up next right here on 89.9 KCRW. Once again, it is your support. It is your donation that can get us to that $250,000. And as Jen and I have been saying this morning, once we reach that goal, that's it, Jen, isn't it? That this is our opportunity to be able to do this now. And I think this is the perfect time. I mean, it's a whole deal, right? When you donate, when you sustain this public radio station, you allow us to continue to provide you the news, which is coming up next. 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

0: Live from NPR News in Washington, I'm Korva Coleman. A prosecutor in New York now says he did not have access to full transcripts of a woman's account of being raped at Cornell University in 2024 when he decided not to pursue the case. District Attorney Matthew Van Houten says he stopped the investigation after only reviewing the woman's signed statement. NPR's Brian Mann reports.
1: Van Houten has said the former student, who alleged in a recent civil lawsuit that she was gang-raped by seven male students, gave a different account to campus police 2 years ago, describing her participation in drug use and sex at a frat party as, quote, voluntary, conscious, and consensual. But now more full transcripts of the woman's interviews with campus police investigators have been reported by multiple news outlets. They show she described the incident at the time in graphic terms as rape. In a statement to WSKG Radio, Van Houten says he didn't see that information before stopping the investigation. If it's factual, we absolutely should have been informed about what Jane Doe said to police, Van Houten said. Brian Mann, NPR News, Ithaca, New York.
0: Starting today, states will be paying for a larger share of the bill to run the food assistance program known as SNAP. NPR's Juliana Kim reports.
2: Last year's massive Republican tax and spending law, known as the One Big Beautiful Bill Act, included major changes to how SNAP is funded, shifting more of the costs onto states rather than the federal government. As a result, states may need to spend 2 to 3 times more in the future in order to keep the food assistance program running. That's according to the Georgetown Center on Poverty and Inequality. The key question now is how states will afford these new costs to SNAP. Policy experts say states may need to raise taxes, cut funding for other programs, or reduce access to food benefits. And it comes as SNAP participation is already rapidly dropping. Juliana Kim, NPR News.
0: A group of mathematicians is calling for better vetting of new results from artificial intelligence. As NPR's Jeff Brumfield explains, this comes after one AI company claimed a major discovery.
3: The independent group of mathematicians is calling for AI labs to do more vetting of discoveries. They also want them to be presented in a way that a human can understand. Melanie Matchett-Wood is with Harvard.
4: A lot of the AI mathematical output is doing a very bad job of showing and communicating its work.
3: The recommendations came after OpenAI claimed to have solved one of the toughest problems in mathematics using its AI tools. Human mathematicians, though, are still trying to untangle the AI's poorly written 166-page proof to see if it actually found a solution. Jeff Brumfield, NPR News.
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5: It's 8:04, and you're listening to 89.9 KCRW. I'm Danielle Chiriguayo. Democrat Javier Becerra and Republican Steve Hilton cast vastly different visions for how they make change in California if elected as governor in November. Last night, the two candidates faced off at a CNN debate in Burbank, explaining how they'd address issues of affordability, housing, immigration, and artificial intelligence. In the heated debate, former Fox News host Steve Hilton presented himself as an agent of change, and he promised to slash the costs, to build new housing, eliminate fraud, and cut taxes.
6: Right now, because of your policies, we have the highest poverty rate and the highest unemployment rate in America. That's because high taxes have driven business out.
5: Meanwhile, Becerra questioned Hilton's limited experience and instead pointed to his own record as state attorney general and his experience in Congress.
7: I've helped create millions of jobs during my service as a member of Congress. We fight to keep the California dream. But you can't do it with someone who's never served, who's never balanced a budget.
5: With just days before mail-in ballots are sent out, Becerra is leading in the polls. LA police officers must now record any federal immigration enforcement activity in the city with their body-worn cameras. Mayor Karen Bass signed the requirement into law yesterday, and the ordinance took effect immediately. It also mandates that officers identify the federal agent in charge at the scene and verify their name and badge number, as well as ensure proper reporting and evidence collection. When signing the law, Mayor Bass said that this is a message that federal immigration agents are not welcome on city property. And after a year-long battle, Paramount was finally given the green light for its $110 billion merger with Warner Brothers. Yesterday, a federal judge approved Paramount's settlement with California and 11 other states to resolve an antitrust lawsuit. That was Paramount's last major hurdle to the acquisition, which means that the two companies are officially set to close the merger next Tuesday. The acquisition will combine two of Hollywood's biggest movie studios and put businesses like HBO, CNN, and CBS under one roof. This is KCRW News. 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
5: Just over 30 days until the midterm elections, until November 3rd. That's just about a month away. And you know that you can come here to 89.9 KCRW for ongoing coverage of the midterms. And that's what's going on in Washington, D.C. That's what's going on in Sacramento and what's going on right here in Southern California. I'm Danielle Chiriguayo, and I'm joined in the studio by KCRW's president, our stalwart leader, Jennifer Farrell. Good morning, Jennifer.
9: Good morning. 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The amount is up to you. The impulse is something we hope we can inspire right now. It takes about 5 minutes, less than 5 minutes. You can go on the app if you use the KCRW app like I do. It's just there for you in your car, and you can use the app to sign up super quick as well. So especially if you've given in the past, you know, I feel like it's really easy to make the first thing, and then you kind of forget about it the next year if you're just a one-time giver. But come on back, like, you're still listening, so it's still a good idea. Go to kcrw.com/give, and let's make something good here. This is a time when we really rely on media to keep us informed and make sure that we learn the things that are true and correct and accurate, and that's what NPR gives you every day. That's what KCRW gives you every day, and we have this great partnership. And in fact, I've said this before, but it is the largest distributed news network across the country. There's no one else. There's no other media company that has the amount of people on the ground in all these different communities, and it makes for something super powerful. And what's great is all of it is powered by people like you who decide to give. So do it now. Go to kcrw.com/give.
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10: It's Morning Edition from NPR News. I'm May Martinez in Los Angeles, California.
11: And I'm Michelle Martin in Washington, D.C. Good morning. Passengers on a flight from Dubai to Tel Aviv are describing what happened on board a Fly Dubai airplane that caused them to make an emergency landing in Saudi Arabia.
10: The plane signaled a distress call on Wednesday after one of the pilots apparently stabbed the other pilot and seemed to be trying to crash the plane with everyone on board. Many of the passengers were Israelis, and officials in Israel are calling it an attempted terrorist attack, although the motive is still unknown.
11: NPR's Kat Longstorff is with us now from Tel Aviv. Good morning, Kat.
12: Hey, good morning.
11: It sounds like a really harrowing situation on that plane. What can you tell us?
12: So yeah, like you said, the plane was operated by Fly Dubai. That's an airline based in the UAE. There's still a lot we don't know, but Israeli Prime Minister Benjamin Netanyahu put out a statement after speaking with some of the passengers who told him that the plane went into a spin and began to plunge as one of the pilots was trying to sabotage the aircraft systems after stabbing his co-pilot. He said some passengers sprang into action and were able to enter the cockpit after the pilot, who was stabbed, unlocked the cockpit door during the attack. Those passengers managed to subdue the attacker. Israeli officials released a video of Netanyahu talking to one of those passengers, a man named Yaniv Hayun. Once he landed back in Israel, Hayun's clothes were still covered in blood in the video. He described how he put the attacker in a chokehold and pulled the plane's controls up to try to right it. Hayun says he's a plumber, but he thought to do that after seeing it in a TV show. He also said that there happened to be another flight crew on the plane who jumped in to help land it.
11: That's incredible.
12: Yeah.
11: You were at the airport in Tel Aviv last night as the passengers arrived there. What was that like?
12: Yeah, it was really hectic. The arrivals area was filled with journalists and family members. The passengers slowly emerged, dragging their suitcases behind them. Some were crying, some smiling, looking relieved, and some just looked really tired. There were also quite a few families with children. I talked to one passenger named Dan Zoller. He was traveling with his wife and two small children on the flight. He confirmed a lot of what Netanyahu said, that he saw three other passengers throw themselves on that co-pilot who was attacking his colleague and capture him. And he said he was trying to just distract his son during the incident, to tell him that what was happening wasn't normal.
13: I told him that it's something that happened like once in 25 years, that I want him to be calm, and we are happy to come back.
12: That seemed like the overwhelming feeling from people, just happy to have 2 feet back on solid ground.
11: Yeah, I hear people, I think, singing in the background, I think, sort of to welcome people back. Do we know anything about the co-pilot who carried out this attack?
12: We don't know much. Both the pilot and the co-pilot are alive. They're being interviewed by investigators in Saudi Arabia. The UAE has also opened an investigation, and Netanyahu has said Israel will be involved. The pilot, who was stabbed, is from India. Both Netanyahu and India's prime minister have commended him. And the co-pilot who did the attacking is from Oman. It's still unclear if he was acting alone.
11: And what's been the response in Israel to all of this?
12: This is the top story here, with the four passengers who entered the cockpit being hailed as heroes who saved the lives of 175 people on board, according to Israeli officials. You know, it comes at a particularly political time here in Israel, as national elections, which will determine whether Netanyahu remains prime minister, are less than a month away. He's been campaigning on this idea that he alone can protect Israelis from the threats that Israel faces. So this incident on the plane will almost certainly be a talking point in the coming weeks.
11: That is NPR's Kat Longstorff in Tel Aviv. Kat, thank you.
12: Thank you.
10: Ron Alvarado joins us now to discuss how pilots train for an attack in flight. He's a retired commercial pilot who also served as a U.S. Marine aviator. He's now the chief operating officer of Aero Consulting Experts. Ron, what's your understanding, based on what you know of what happened, that had to go right to save the lives of the passengers on this plane?
14: Well, what went right away, of course, is the heroic captain who managed to open up that cockpit door. If that did not happen, this would be a different story. There would be a story about the 174 deaths, but this courageous captain had the wherewithal, while being attacked and stabbed, to hold off the attacker, the co-pilot, the first officer of this aircraft, and he, using a foot or some type of a device, he unlocked the cockpit door, he alerted other passengers, and those four heroic passengers penetrated the flight deck and subdued the passenger, similar to what occurred on 9/11, Flight 93, Scott Beamer. Let's roll.
10: Now, Ron, I know you've served as a federal flight deck officer, essentially an air marshal. If you had been on that flight, if the pilot doesn't open that cockpit door, what are your options at that point?
14: Well, the options, as a trained federal flight deck officer, we're trained in hand-to-hand combat. We're trained in how to subdue a person inside the cockpit, very close confined quarters, So I would imagine this, if I were in that Fly Dubai aircraft, if this was an American-owned airline and I'm flying with a gun, more than likely this person would go for my gun. And then that being said, there are other measures for me to dislodge and to neutralize the threat inside the flight deck. But normally, pilots are not trained in these type of tactics, if you will. We're not trained going through a U.S.-trained airline how to subdue the pilot you're flying with.
15: Right. Yeah. I mean, when we think about an airplane takeover, it usually, I mean, I would imagine, if you're going to imagine it, starts in the cabin. It doesn't start in the cockpit. If you're the captain of this flight, I mean, what would you rather deal with?
14: Well, obviously, it is better to have the threat outside the flight deck, outside that reinforced cockpit door. And those doors are reinforced nowadays because of 9/11. And ALPA, Airline Pilot Association, the union in the United States, they're working on a secondary barrier to keep people from penetrating the flight deck. So, of course, if you're the captain of the aircraft and there is an attack, it is better to have it outside that flight deck. Therefore, the captain can rapidly descend the aircraft and land safely at the nearest airport.
15: I mean, at that point, how does an airline pilot notify air traffic controllers that someone is trying to take over the aircraft? They're trying to fend them off, but also maybe they have to let people know what's going on, too.
14: Of course. So verbally, it would be optimum to make a mayday call outside the flight deck to air traffic control. But if that cannot be done for whatever reason, there's a squawk code. There's actually a piece of equipment in the flight deck where a 4-digit code can be entered, and that alerts the entire world that aircraft is being hijacked.
15: And at that point, I mean, does a country's military need to get involved at that point?
14: Yes. Yeah, so according to International Civil Aviation Organization rules, all air traffic control, primarily all traffic control agencies all over the world, they're very familiar with that code. When they see it, they're going to alert their military command, and more than likely there will be fighter aircraft dispatched to intercept that aircraft. In North America, that would be NORAD, NORAD launching aircraft to go after the aircraft that's being hijacked.
15: In this instance, we had an example of heroic passengers, but in a situation like this, I mean, what do you advise people to do on a plane when they realize that something like this is happening?
14: If something like this were to occur on an airplane, follow the instructions of your flight crew, because believe it or not, especially after yesterday, all flight crew people who are going through training or recurrent training, they will be advised what to do in this type of a situation. And of course, the pilots will have additional training based upon what occurred yesterday. But if you're sitting in the back, you're a passenger, listen to your flight crew. Do not try to be a hero unless the opportunity is there for you to act. Similar to Scott Beamer, you got to take control of the aircraft. Do not let the terrorists win.
15: And what a calculus that is, right? To try and figure out, am I needed in this moment or do I just play it safe?
14: It's a gut reaction. And obviously, 9/11, Flight 93, they knew what was going to occur. And then also yesterday, these passengers, primarily 4 passengers, one of them being an Israeli plumber, they knew what to do. Instinctively, they wanted to save the aircraft, save people aboard that aircraft.
15: Ron Alvarado is a retired military and commercial pilot and the chief operating officer of Aero Consulting Experts. Captain Alvarado, thank you.
14: Thank you.
11: The candidates to be California's next governor sparred in a nationally televised debate on CNN. From member station KQED, Guy Marzorati reports Wednesday's debate is likely to be the only meeting between Democrat Javier Becerra and Republican Steve Hilton.
16: Becerra came into the debate with a wide lead in public polling. The former Health and Human Services Secretary in the Biden administration had a clear strategy: invoke President Trump, who has endorsed Hilton.
17: Who's never balanced a budget the size of California, who's never actually been there to defend people against a tyrant like Donald Trump.
16: Hilton is a former Fox News commentator who's looking to become the first Republican to win California's governorship in 20 years. He says the solution to California's problems is breaking the Democratic stranglehold on state government.
18: All you ever say is Trump, Trump, Trump.
17: No, let me.
18: And that's nothing but an insult to every Californian who is desperate for something to change in this state. And all you're offering is more of the same.
16: The two sparred over Hilton's signature proposal to slash state income taxes. Hilton wants no taxes on the first $150,000 of income, with cuts for higher earners too.
18: I've been in every one of our 58 counties. The struggle that people face with the highest cost of living in the country and the highest taxes, you want to ask them to continue to pay taxes at the same rate?
16: Becerra argues the tax cut will blow a hole in the state budget.
17: Which means, of course, he'll take it out of our schools, he'll take it out of healthcare, he'll take it out of housing, and make the conditions even worse.
16: California's next governor will face immediate questions about how to regulate the state's booming artificial intelligence industry. Hilton said Becerra isn't up for the task.
18: How can we possibly trust you on this when you are funded by big tech and AI?
16: Becerra responded by pointing to his tenure as California's attorney general.
17: You want to answer? The answer is the reason you can trust me is because I have sued Meta, I have sued Amazon, I have sued Google, I have sued these very companies.
16: The candidates found agreement on one issue. Both said they'll be voting against Proposition 40, the proposed wealth tax on California billionaires. For NPR News, I'm Guy Marzorati in San Jose.

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1: No guilt, all vibes, music, news, culture, and more. 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I'm Danielle Chiriguayo, joined by KCRW's President Jennifer Farrow. 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Why is that, Jen?
4: 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It's a big one. 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
1: Thank you.
4: 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If you're on the app, super easy. On the app, it'll take you less than 5 minutes, something you could do super quick. If you have given us support in the past, come on back. Maybe you made a one-time gift, and I get that. Like, you just want to do it once and be done with it. But, you know, sometimes you forget it's been a year and you got to renew. So we hope that you'll come back. This is a time when we are immersed in media that is really part of this outrage machine. And you just have to get to this point where you're like, wait, you're trying to make me
1: mad.
4: Upset.
1: I'm trying to be mad.
4: So that I will engage and you will feed me more things to make me mad. You don't get that in public radio. Mm-hmm. In fact, what I love is that, you know, there's the public radio kind of mood or voice, and it's like chill and quiet and yeah. But smart. And, you know, that's probably why you're here. Certainly why I listen, because I don't need to have my blood pressure raised when I listen to news and when I get caught up on things or when I hear about music or things about my community where I'm like, oh, cool, I want to go do that this weekend. That's what KCRW is about. And it is worth investing in, because all the other commercial media, they are in a totally different paradigm. They're like, we're here to get your blood pressure spiked. And
1: well, we are
4: mostly tell
1: media.
4: You real Yeah. Mostly tell you real information. 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And as Danny mentioned, we've got this amazing $250,000 Perenchio Foundation gift challenge grant. 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So we're going to get to this amount. We'll have our half a million all good to go, and we'll be ready for another number of months. So do it now. 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
1: And let's say maybe you haven't given before. Maybe you're like, Danny, I really, Danny, Jen, I would love to do that. 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
1: Thank you, Steve. 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
8: Live from NPR News, I'm Lakshmi Singh. The United Arab Emirates, Saudi Arabia, and Israel are investigating a violent attack yesterday that threatened to bring down a plane with more than 170 people on board. A pilot stabbed and injured another pilot on the Dubai to Tel Aviv flight. Passengers and crew intervened. The plane made an emergency landing in Saudi Arabia. Officials in Israel have characterized the incident as an attempted terrorist attack, but the motive is still unknown. NPR's Kat Lonsdorf reports both pilots are alive and being questioned in Saudi Arabia.
9: The pilot who was stabbed is from India. Both Netanyahu and India's prime minister have commended him. And the co-pilot who did the attacking is from Oman. It's still unclear if he was acting alone.
8: NPR's Kat Lonsdorf reporting. Pennsylvania health officials are confirming a fifth death related to measles. NPR's Maria Godoy reports a patient lived in Lancaster County, the epicenter of the state's outbreak, and was not vaccinated.
10: This is the third death reported in recent weeks in Lancaster County and the fifth overall in the state. No additional details about the individual were released. Pennsylvania has confirmed 943 measles cases so far this year, including 40 new cases in the last 2 days alone. However, experts say the true number of infections is likely much larger because people with milder cases may not seek treatment, so their cases are never formally reported.
8: This is NPR News.
1: 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I'm Danielle Chiriguayo. Governor Gavin Newsom signed a slate of wildfire insurance reforms this week into law, but vetoed two bills aimed at cracking down on companies who delay or undercut their payments. The new laws tighten regulations around policy non-renewals and double the penalties during a declared emergency for fair claims practices, the violations of those fair claims practices. But the governor vetoed two bills supported by L.A. County fire survivors. They would have required insurance companies to explain how claims payments are calculated and impose penalties for delays. State Senator Sasha Renee Perez authored those two bills, and she says that they were needed, pointing to an investigation that found State Farm had repeatedly delayed and denied claims following the LA fires.
11: In over 50% of the cases, State Farm was breaking the law. It took over a year for us to get the results of that investigation, and it just proved everything that folks here have been saying for months.
1: Governor Newsom called the vetoed bills unnecessary, saying that they would have codified existing regulations. The California State Auditor says L.A. County's response to the health impacts stemming from the chemical reaction burning beneath the Chiquita Canyon landfill has been inadequate. In a new report, the state determined that the county has not done enough to help nearby Val Verde and Castaic, which have suffered under the landfill's toxic fumes for years. Many residents have complained about symptoms ranging from headaches and nausea to skin conditions and, in some cases, cancer. The county refuted the findings, saying that it has been proactive to addressing community health concerns and that the state report instead lacked context. On a Thursday, you are listening to KCRW News.
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1: 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And coming up in about 15 minutes or so, we're gonna be joined by actor Dominic West, who plays a wealthy husband engaging in, quote, the biggest divorce trial in British legal history. Stay close.
13: It's Morning Edition from NPR News. I'm A. Martinez in Los Angeles, California.
14: And I'm Michelle Martin in Washington, D.C. Good morning. A woman in Tennessee was supposed to be executed last night, but after two lethal injections, she was still alive. The execution was halted. Tony Gonzalez is the news director of WPLN in Nashville, and he joins us now to tell us what happened. Tony, good morning.
15: Hey, good morning.
14: So what happened last night?
15: Well, Tennessee attempted to execute Krista Pike. She is 50 years old and was sentenced to death for the 1995 murder of Colleen Slemmer when both were teenagers in Knoxville, Tennessee. But even before the problems at night, the entire day was abnormal. The execution was scheduled for the morning, but it was temporarily halted by a court order. It took about 9 hours for that to be sorted out. The U.S. Supreme Court gave officials the go-ahead. In the nighttime, the state gave two doses of the drug pentobarbital to Pike. But there in the death chamber, we had our health reporter, Catherine Sweeney. She was a media witness. She and others described Pike as actually still talking after the first dose. She asked questions about the feeling in her arm. And after the second dose, she was heard snoring, so breathing and snoring for more than 20 minutes. Much of that all happened behind a closed curtain, and then officials moved the media witnesses out. They later confirmed that Pike was taken by ambulance to a medical facility.
14: So what are officials saying about what happened?
15: Well, we have kind of two main messages. One, the Tennessee Department of Correction says that its team, quote, followed every step in the protocol. They're also standing by the drug that they use. But what was unusual, the protocol that the state uses doesn't actually consider what happens if the person is still alive after two doses. So that's when they stopped the attempt. Tennessee's governor is Bill Lee, and he has ordered a third-party review. He also canceled the other execution that was scheduled for later this year in Tennessee. The governor says that people are owed a legal, constitutional, and effective method for carrying out the death penalty.
14: Now, Tennessee has had problems with executions in the past. It's my understanding that one was halted earlier this year as well. Is that correct?
15: That's right. So back in May, the state had a different problem with an execution. That time, medical staff could not access the veins of a man named Tony Carruthers. In that situation, it escalated to them attempting to place what's known as a central line. That's a more invasive procedure to try to reach a vein. Eventually, the governor halted that execution that day. And then that triggered calls to review the state's procedure. In fact, there were bipartisan calls. The governor did not decide to review the protocol at that point. Now he has. And in fact, this is the second time during the governor's tenure that he has ordered a review of lethal injections. He previously delayed executions for a couple of years. An investigation found that the state was not following its own protocol, had mishandled the lethal drugs. So there have been concerns, and now there are these additional problems.
14: And what is next for Krista Gayle Pike?
15: We don't totally know. After surviving those doses, she was taken to a hospital. Officials actually have not said where she was taken. You know, after that botched execution in May, the governor gave that man a one-year reprieve. It's unclear if something similar would happen here, especially now that there's going to be an investigation.
14: Very traumatic for everybody involved. That's Tony Gonzalez, news director for WPLN News in Nashville. Tony, thanks.
15: Thank you.
14: Carnegie Mellon University has received the largest single donation in the history of American higher education, $3 billion. It's the latest in a series of big donations to the country's top colleges. NPR's Alyssa Nadworny covers higher ed, and she's here to tell us more about this. Good morning, Alyssa.
16: Good morning.
14: So would you just start by telling us who made this gift and why?
16: So the historic donation comes from Kenneth Griffin. He's a hedge fund executive. He's a Harvard alum, but he's been in talks with Carnegie Mellon for over 2 years about this. Here's Griffin talking about his motivation for the donation on CNBC.
17: Higher education has been under attack in the last 2 years in the United States. But we need to elevate higher education in our country. This is the on-ramp to the American dream for the youth of our country.
16: So about $1 billion of that money is going to go towards CMU's Pittsburgh campus, including its computer science school, which will be named for Griffin. The other $2 billion will go towards a campus in Miami. The university says this new branch will, quote, invert the higher education model. And it's not going to be organized by traditional academic majors. Instead, they'll organize around themes, what they're calling societal challenges: human health and biology, national security, energy and climate resilience, and advanced manufacturing. Now, there's very few concrete details, but the idea is that CMU Miami will be a totally different model.
14: Let's just go back to the gift and give us the context for a gift of this size.
16: Well, it's still relatively rare to see these big dollar donations, but it is happening more and more. This donation surpassed the $2 billion gift that Nike co-founder Phil Knight and his wife Penny Knight gave to Oregon Health and Science University last year. They also recently gave another $1 billion to the University of Oregon for a new engineering college. In 2024, Ruth Gottesman gave $1 billion to cover tuition in perpetuity at the Albert Einstein College of Medicine in the Bronx. Most big donations have specific priorities, often a new building or a program, and plenty of them come with naming rights.
14: And I'm just wondering here if the size of these donations reflects the fact that we have an economy with a small group of people who own a tremendous amount of wealth.
16: Yeah, that's exactly right, Michelle. In 2025, philanthropic gifts to American colleges and universities were up, totaling more than $78 billion. But the total number of donors decreased for the fourth straight year. The donors dropping out are those individuals who give smaller gifts, often less than $1,000, which means an overwhelming percentage of higher education's philanthropic support comes from a small number of super rich people. Last year, 89% of the funds received were donated by just 2% of donors. That's from a report by the Council for Advancement and Support of Education.
14: But does this mean anything for the cost of college? I mean, despite these big donations, college tuition for many students is very high, something I know very well, having just experienced this myself.
16: Yeah. Now, most Americans don't pay those big sticker prices, but that doesn't mean families aren't struggling to pay for college, like you said. And in the world of higher ed fundraising, financial aid and scholarships remain a big priority. It's unclear how many, if any, of the Griffin money will go towards scholarships. At Carnegie Mellon University, tuition is almost $70,000 a year. Now, the CMU president did signal that he would use part of this week's gift to make the university more affordable for students, but he didn't detail those plans. And all this comes as colleges continue to close and cut back programs and staff due to lower enrollment and other financial challenges. Now, Michelle, I will say, big picture, that these big donations signal a continued belief in higher education, in scientific discovery, economic mobility by these very wealthy donors. And many of them, like Griffin did, acknowledge that higher ed and its funding streams, especially those coming from the federal government, have been at risk.
18: That's NPR's Alyssa Nadworny. Alyssa, thank you.
16: Thanks, Michelle.

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0: 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It's the fall fundraiser, and we have an incredible goal in front of us right now. 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It's incredible. I'm joined in studio today on this Thursday morning by KCRW's president, Jennifer Farrow. Good morning.
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4: 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And we were saying this in the last break that, you know, public radio is not part of that kind of rage noise, mm-mm, that rage machine. We're not trying to get you angry and raise your blood pressure deliberately. I mean, if that happens to you, I apologize. But it's good to be informed and to know what you should pay attention to. There's a lot of stuff swirling about what matters. That's why you turn to public radio, because you know that these steady and calm voices are going to deliver you information that you can rely on and trust, and that is coming from around the country. 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
0: And you know, Jen, there is also, if you need an incentive, I don't think you do. I think that the news and the music, we have More Than Becomes Eclectic coming up in about 15 minutes. 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That is a four-night stay in an elevated hotel room. It's right by the beach. You can get that getaway feeling without leaving LA. It comes with complimentary valet parking, which, you know, parking is a pain in LA everywhere. There is dinner for two at Fig, dinner for two at Soko, which is sushi. It's really hot right now. I mean,

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1: 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I'm A. Martinez.
2: I'm Michelle Martin.
3: And I'm Leila Fadel. You've heard this one before. All's Fair in Love and War. A new series shows love turning into war. And on the front lines, many, many lawyers. HBO's War shows just how unpleasant things can get in what one character calls the biggest divorce trial in British history.
4: You are the wronged party here.
5: You are the wronged party here. There can be no doubt about that.
6: We will play dirty if we have to.
5: And if they play dirty, we will be total and utter filth.
3: Dominic West plays Morgan, a billionaire divorcing his wife, who's an actress. And if you remember his American accent as Jimmy McNulty in The Wire, prepare yourself for his real accent.
7: The drama sort of lives on a knife edge between love and war, and how when disputes arise, you can either let them go or go to war on them. And because we've got lawyers and because there's a lot of money involved, those disputes that would normally be let go are turned into point scoring. And it becomes, you know, I suppose that knife edge between love and war, there's very little that separates the two. And what was a loving relationship quickly becomes really nasty.
3: There's this one scene with you and Sienna Miller, who plays your wife, Carla, and you're at the very first step in the divorce. You both have to pretend like it's amicable in front of a mediator. You're both, this is before it gets further. You're both all smiles, kind words, I think holding hands even. But the contempt for each other in this moment is just barely under the surface. Talk about that scene.
7: What I realized in courtrooms generally, but certainly in divorces, people are playing a role, and the role you have to play in front of this mediator is that you are reasonable and you are loving and warm and a completely civilized human being, when underneath you're sort of prepped to be a ruthless and treacherous and trying to screw over the one person that you used to love. And it's supposed to sort of resonate with marriage vows. So we both say, I do, when they say, are you willing to go ahead with this divorce and the battle? And we both say, I do, in a very sort of ironic way.
3: I mean, how did you build your character? I mean, what sort of emotional state are the both of you exploring as actors at the beginning of this, when you both decide the divorce is on?
7: I suppose what I concentrated on, apart from talking to Sienna about a little bit about what our marriage might have been like, but Sienna and I, we have a 20-year friendship and a certain familiarity, which was essential, and we sort of let that take care of itself. And then other than that, I listened to a podcast called Good Bad Billionaire, where they take a billionaire for every program and they evaluate them, whether they're good, bad, or just another billionaire. And most are just another billionaire, but three are good.
3: Oh, my gosh.
7: an awful lot of them are really bad people. But the three who are good are basically the ones who gave all their money away. And one of them's the duty-free guy. Actually, he's died, so there's now only two.
3: There's only two good billionaires in the world now.
7: There's only two. Yeah, something like that. Because my character is a benign billionaire, which I thought was an interesting oxymoron. And so that was interesting. Trying to work out, he's got to be ruthless because he's a billionaire, but I think he's got a heart and he's trying to do the right thing.
3: What was it like? I mean, you said you and Sienna Miller have known each other for 20 years. What was it like to have a scene partner like her in this show?
7: Our friendship freed us up to be really nasty to each other. And there's nothing more fun than being horrible to someone without any consequences. And she's funny and acerbic and witty. And so we had a lot of fun because we didn't actually have many scenes together. And the ones we do, there's a lot of nastiness going on. And eventually it gets to the courtroom and it was really fun looking her in the eye and trying to bring her down.
3: I mean, the thing about the show is just how many people are employed to oversee the dissolution of a marriage, especially in this case where both are high profile, wealthy people.
7: Yeah.
3: And it's really clear just how big of a business this was.
7: Yeah.
3: I just wonder what you saw in that as you played out this battle of people who once loved each other.
7: This is where I suppose the show differs from previous shows on this subject. It's seen through the sort of lawyers and how they regard this end of this marriage as a battleground to win over their rival law firms, basically. So it becomes a corporate battle with all the ruthless competitiveness that that involves. And also a third factor being the public opinion. So there's a propaganda war going on as well.
3: I feel like you play a lot of characters in bad marriages.
7: In bad marriages.
3: Yeah, it's like The Wire, The Affair,
7: yeah,
3: War.
7: The Crown.
3: The Crown.
7: I do. I don't know why. I have a wonderful marriage and I love my wife very much. So I don't know what, I suppose.
3: Trying something different on screen.
7: That's what happens when you become a middle-aged actor. There's not much goes on except either you're a tough guy or you're a bastard husband.
3: Did it feel like you were at a cliffhanger with each episode? What happens to Morgan next?
7: Yeah, I mean, he sort of has an audience oscillating between, hopefully, your loyalties keep changing and your opinions of who's in the right keep changing.
3: It's so true.
7: I think I'm definitely on a losing wicket in the first episode, from what I hear from various people who said, oh, they can't stand Morgan. I think one comment was Dominic West has such a punchable face, which is...
3: I mean...
7: So I ought to be a bit careful.
3: The first few episodes, I don't know if I can disagree. You mentioned watching rich people and sort of the fascination we have with them, really rich people. So do we also enjoy watching rich people tear each other apart? I mean, are we, the audience, bad people?
7: Yeah, we love it. I mean, on one level, we love it because obviously you can have all the money in the world and you still have the same problems that everybody has. And on another level, you love seeing high-status people going through a situation that terrifies us. It's like Shakespeare's Kings or Oedipus, you know, Greek tragedy. You feel catharsis when you watch high-status people go through things that frighten us and things that we would hate to go through and things that we feel glad that we're observers of rather than participants in some traumatic event. And I suppose that's really what drama is. It's a way of finding catharsis about our deepest fears.
3: That's Dominic West. His new series is called War. It's on HBO. Episode 1 airs tonight. Thank you so much.
7: Thank you so much.
1: And a note, HBO is a financial supporter of NPR. This is NPR News.
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9: And if you want to start talking about culture or music or happening or news, it's not a right, it is a privilege. 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
11: It's a dollar a day. 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Do $2 a day, you know?
12: And it's supporting such a good cause. 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
13: It just continues to get better, you know what I mean? 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
11: In the last 10 years, they upped the benefits.
12: Yeah.
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12: So many benefits. 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
11: Oh, is this your job?
0: Yeah. Keeping the music, the DJ, public radio, and the First Amendment live. That is our commitment to you right here on 89.9 KCRW. I'm Danielle Chiriguayo. I'm joined in the studio by KCRW's president, Jennifer Farrow. And this is the Fall Fundraiser. Morning Edition is wrapping up, but the Fall Fundraiser is not, or at least until we reach our goal. 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We are looking to raise $250,000. 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
2: 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We had Project Hail Mary on the largest IMAX screen in LA. We've got all kinds of stuff that's available to you. That's if you're a VIP. 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It's something that pays you back. 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And again, if that is something that you're not willing to do, we go lower. We're fine with that too. Go higher. We're good. Whatever you decide. We just want to have your participation in this experiment called public radio, where we really rely on the community. And in fact, after the Congress rescinded funding for public broadcasting, we're all community funded 100%. So that is you. You're the community. We'd love to have you as a supporter. You got to do it now. We've got midterms coming up, as Danny's mentioned. You know, there is so much information coming at us. So what do you need to pay attention to? 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
0: Public radio, all yours, right here, always. That is our promise to you, right here at KCRW Santa Monica, Los Angeles, KDRW Santa Barbara, KCRI Indio Palm Springs, KCRU Oxnard Ventura, and KCRY Mojave. We have Morning Becomes Eclectic with Novena Carmel on deck right after a couple of news headlines. Thank you for making KCRW your choice for NPR right here in Southern California. It's 9.
14: Live from NPR News, I'm Lakshmi Singh. Tennessee Governor Bill Lee is putting a hold on capital punishment in the state until investigators determine what led to the botched execution of death row inmate Krista Gilpike yesterday.
15: So far as we know, the Department of Correction followed exactly the protocol that was outlined and vetted and approved by the Attorney General's office. At this point, that is all we know.
14: Pike, who was 18 when she was sentenced to death for a 1995 murder, was heard snoring loudly after receiving two lethal injections. She was taken by ambulance to the hospital. Lawyers filed an emergency motion to the Supreme Court to stay the execution, saying Pike was in unnecessary agony and that her right to be executed free of cruel and unusual punishment was being violated. It was the second time this year that Tennessee has been unable to carry out an execution. President Trump is expected to tout recent initiatives as he campaigns today for Republican congressional candidates. NPR's Frank Ordonez says one stop is Oklahoma.
16: It's certainly a place where he can get an enthusiastic response to this week's announcements. For example, a $15 billion steel plant being built in Iowa, as well as a $54 billion investment by South Korea into a project to export natural gas from Alaska. And both of those are battleground states.
14: Trump's also going to Texas. Vice President J.D. Vance will be in Florida. Egg prices have fallen dramatically since early last year. NPR's Joe Hernandez reports agriculture experts say much of that decline in prices has to do with avian flu.
17: An outbreak of avian flu that started in late 2024 was so severe that it resulted in the deaths of more than 50 million egg-laying hens in just 6 months. The hit to the U.S. poultry supply caused egg prices to rise. But since then, farms have been able to rebuild their flocks, and they've enhanced their biosecurity protections with help from the Trump administration. Poultry industry analysts say those efforts, plus a more recent milder avian flu season, have caused prices to drop again. In August, egg prices were down 23% year over year, yet eggs were an exception. Overall grocery prices had increased by 2.2%. Joe Hernandez, NPR News.
14: The administration made some last-minute changes to the forms used by U.S. citizens who cast ballots from outside the U.S. Here's NPR's Anzi Lowong.
18: Many overseas and military voters use two absentee voting forms that are overseen by the Pentagon. In August, the Trump administration made an emergency request to remove a long-standing category for U.S. citizens who are born abroad and have never lived in the United States. And sometimes because their U.S. citizen parents or legal guardians served overseas in the U.S. military. Many states allow these citizens to vote if a parent last lived or was registered to vote there before leaving the country. The Pentagon says it now believes those overseas citizens are not eligible to use its forms, but that state election officials can continue processing older versions of the forms.
14: Hansi Lo Wong reporting. It's NPR News.
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0: And good morning. You are tuned into 89.9 KCRW. Morning Becomes Eclectic. I'm your friend and frequency, Novena Carmel, here with you. I got your mix of music all the way until noon to help you get your day started. In fact, it is the first day of October. Oh my God, how did we get here? Happy autumn to you. Happy October. Happy to be hanging out with you, listening to music. We've got a lot of special stuff to enjoy, including a cool concept that Tricky brought the other day when he was here. Off air, he shared with us something really fantastic that he did, this project that I'm going to tell you a little bit about later and play you some music that came out of the project that isn't even released yet. Super exclusive here on KCRW. And it is also the midst of our fall fundraiser. And what I'm asking you to do is remember that we are possible with your support. This is a public resource. 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Right now is our fall fundraiser. We've got a big goal to reach, and Sam Sanders is here to help us do that.
1: Yes, yes.
0: Good morning, Sam.
1: It's the first of the month. Wake up. Get up. I'm honored to be here with you, Novena. The coffee's kicking in.
0: It is.
1: But I'm so eager to support my favorite news source in what has been kind of a crazy season.
0: Oh, my God.
1: Midterms coming up, politics, AI, this, that. Every day, I get the truth and fun music from this station, so I love to support it.
0: Yeah, indeed. And you agree with Sam. I already know that. You listened to the news a little bit this morning, I bet, and now you're ready to get into the music, so support that. It's that simple. Whatever you can give helps us get there. KCRW.com/give, and thank you so much. We're kicking things off with this song called Sunrise Generation, which is kind of like what we are together. You know, there's like Generation X, Generation Z, there's millennials, there's boomers, and then together during Morning Becomes Eclectic, we're all a part of the Sunrise Generation.
1: I love that.
0: Right.
1: I'm going to hold on to that.
0: Okay. And be sure to hold on to the voice of Fink when he drops in and just drips his honey all over this track.
1: Yeah.
0: We continue here on KCRW. Hello, Sunrise Generation.

Marxist Love Disco Ensemble. Great group getting us going in this morning. The lead singer's voice kind of reminded me of somebody in this group here. You may remember this one. It was the 80s. I want to know if you know this one, do you?

0: I saw the merchant with the black fur coat. He waved me over.
1: He said, come here, boy. Don't wave. Let me show you my wares.

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0: KCRW sponsors include Picture House presenting The North, a film about two ordinary friends on one extraordinary journey. An advanced screening of the e-film is on Monday, October 5th, only in Dolby Cinemas at AMC. It's Morning Becomes Eclectic right here on 89.9 KCRW. What a joy it is to wake up together with music. Ah, wouldn't want to have it any other way, and thank God I'm here to do this with you. Thanks for tuning in. Quantic is who we're listening to right now with Andrea Triani. Genesis Owusu as well in the set with Waitin' On Ya. And how did it feel to hear that track from The Human League? It was released in October of 1981, so basically 45 years ago. Am I doing my math right? And it was their critically acclaimed third album, Dare. And I was thinking about this album. I feel like it's kind of interesting because in some ways it's a highly acclaimed album. It's on many lists of like the greatest albums of all time. But I also feel like it's underrated by pop culture as a whole because most people only know the song Don't You Want Me at the end of the album. Don't You Want Me, right? But I have a feeling, like, Sam, did you ever hear that one before?
1: No.
0: The things that Dreamer made of. But you know Don't You Want Me, right?
1: Yes, exactly.
0: Yeah, and it's an amazing album. So if I do nothing else today for you, I want you to go listen to Dare because it's a great album from The Human League released in 1981.
1: I trust you, Novena. I will listen. That is the beauty of KCRW. I'm always finding new music and new songs because the DJs are all humans and not algorithms. I discovered Mermaid Chunky through y'all. Then I saw them live.
0: You did?
1: What a show.
0: Right? Yeah, okay.
1: Yeah. It was like props, puppets, dancing, art. And it's like I would have never found them in any other place besides this station. So that's why it's worth supporting, dare I say.
0: I totally agree. I mean, and the thing is, like, there are streaming services where they've tried to get quote-unquote smarter and smarter. And
1: they're not getting
0: like,
1: smarter.
0: Give you the songs that they think you want to hear. And then you'll hear something and you'll be like, ooh, I'm so cool. I found this, like, unique thing. But they're giving that to everybody.
1: Yes.
0: And they're still not really expanding your palette. They're kind of giving you what they think you want to hear all the time.
1: And then sometimes my algorithm on a streaming app will just give me Sabrina Carpenter's Espresso for a year and a half. And God bless her. Love that album, Short and Sweet.
0: Yeah.
1: But something about human hands bringing the music to me. I would have never found Mermaid Chunky or this Human League album and these deep cuts anywhere else.
0: And
1: anywhere else.
0: The stories around it, too, really add to the experience.
1: You know your history, Novena. You know your history.
0: You know, and but being here also inspires me to keep learning history, like keep reading, digging in, and having a further conversation about it. It's a great thing that is KCRW right here. It's always just kind of like expanding on ideas, whether it is the music or the things that are happening in the news and in culture. And we always try to, like, approach it from a different angle that we think you'll appreciate.
1: Yeah. Well, and there's so many DJs. People forget how big the team is here.
0: Yeah.
1: 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You know, I know Novena for my mornings, but you're part of this massive team that requires listener support.
0: 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Thank you so much for doing so. 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
3: 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So thanks.
0: It's Noveena Carmel here with you for Morning Becomes Eclectic. If we spent a number of mornings together and we help you get your day started over here and you haven't been a member yet, well, this is a great moment to do so because we really need new members to step up. 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

Morning Becomes Eclectic here on 89.9 KCRW. That's one of my favorite, like, indie rock albums, I guess you would call it, from This Is Lorelei, one of my favorite new ones. The Singer in My Band is the name of the album. The Kid with the Crown is the track that we heard. And This Is Lorelei is like a newish project from Water From Your Eyes' Nate Amos. They have a show coming up October 14th at the Roxy, and it's sold out, by the way, so, you know, maybe you can get tickets. We're also going to try to get them into the studio, which would be really cool for a live performance. And also what's really cool about our studio live performances when we have them, especially when a show is sold out in the real world outside of KCRW, if you're a VIP, you have an opportunity to come see the band in like a live intimate setting. The way that you become a VIP is by giving $100 a month or more to KCRW. 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I like to call it your personal concierge, because we have so many things going on that we invite

0: 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Not one person is going to, fund KCRW on their own, but it's all about each person giving what they can. And then we make it happen. We've been doing it that way for years, but we have to keep reminding you because, like, we got to keep doing it. It's not like one and done. And some people can't give anymore. So then we need new people, like maybe you, to start giving today. So let's try it out. KCRW.com/give. I'm here with Sam Sanders, who I said is one of my favorite people in the world.
1: Feelings
0: on my,
1: mutual.
0: On my little like promo piece. And it's true.
1: It's really true.
0: It's absolutely true.
1: I kind of like you, Novena. You know why? Because you're a real person. There are so many days when I'm online on some social media app, I see a cute little puppy video, and I can't tell if it's AI or not. You know that feeling?
0: Yes.
1: I never have that feeling with KCRW. All of this that you hear, it's all made by people. Every event, every DJ set, every show, my show, it's not AI. It's real. And to pay for that and to keep it going, it needs real support and real dollars, right?
0: Yes, absolutely. I love that you say that because there's no second guessing about what you get here at KCRW.
1: Yes.
0: Once you hear it, you know that it is vetted, that it's real. And it takes energy. All the second guessing we got to do these days takes a lot of freaking energy.
1: Yes.
0: Every time I'm about to send somebody like one of those videos that you sent, I'm like, this is so cute. I'm going to send this to second. Okay, let me zoom in. Is this real?
1: Is this real?
0: And I don't want to look dumb.
1: And it's not just puppy videos. It's also the news.
0: Yeah.
1: I sometimes get duped by fake news online. And when I listen to KCRW and NPR, I know it's reliable. I know it's made by real human reporters and editors. And going into midterms, we need that more than ever.
0: We sure do. 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And it doesn't even take a lot of energy either. I was just saying, we don't want to spend a bunch of energy having to vet the things that you don't know if they're real or not. 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
0: Always love hearing Mark Maron. 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
0: Yeah, thank you so much. 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
1: Sam Sanders, did you know that Stevie Wonder just released new music?
0: Are you serious?
1: Yes, he did.
0: I love it.
1: Yeah, so the songs in the Key of Life turned 50.
0: Wow.
1: And, you know, the album itself was already a double album,
0: mm-hmm.
1: but there was like a bunch more music recorded during that time.
0: Really?
1: So then on the anniversary, he released four more songs that were recorded at the same time as songs in the Key of Life.
0: What a blessing.
1: What a blessing.
0: What a blessing.
1: Let's check one of those out. I feel like you haven't heard one of them yet, so we're going to revisit it right now on Morning Becomes Eclectic. It's 89.9 KCRW. Here's new work from Stevie Wonder, but we're taking it back to the mid-70s when he first made it. This one called It's Easier on KCRW.

0: sound in there.
1: Why does that sound like, what is that what video game? Like? Mario Brothers or something? Dugga dugga dugga dugga dugga dugga dugga dugga dugga.
2: The sewer pipes?
1: Yeah.
2: Super Mario Brothers.
1: Yeah. Didn't that at the end? Dugga dugga dugga.
2: Are we on the air?
1: You were on the air right now. Oh. It's When It Becomes Eclectic, 89.9 KCRW.
2: Love it.
1: I know somebody out there was listening to it too and thinking, that sounds like that. Yeah, this is KCRW Santa Monica, Los Angeles, KDRW Santa Barbara, KCRI Indio, Palm Springs, KCRU Oxnard Ventura, and KCRY Mojave. 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
3: Live from NPR News, I'm Lakshmi Singh. Executions are now on hold in Tennessee as the state investigates why two doses of a lethal drug failed to quickly end the life of death row inmate Krista Gayle Pike last night. Here's Governor Bill Lee.
4: This is a process that has been used over 100 times in this country without this outcome. We need to know why that has, why the outcome is different this time than ever before.
3: Legal battles over Pike were being fought in the final hours of her life. Yesterday morning, the Sixth Circuit put Pike's execution on hold so it could have time to consider arguments. The 50-year-old's history of childhood sexual abuse and mental illness were not fully considered when she was sentenced at 18 for the 1995 murder of a classmate. The U.S. Supreme Court then overturned that order, and then in the course of Pike's botched execution, her lawyers asked the Tennessee Supreme Court to quickly intervene, arguing that her right to be executed free of cruel and unusual punishment was violated. The Supreme Court will review the administration's mandatory detention policy for people in the country illegally. NPR's Carrie Johnson has the latest.
5: The Trump administration reinterpreted a 1996 law to deny bond hearings to migrants who have sometimes been in the U.S. for decades. Lower courts mostly rejected that approach and ruled the migrants deserve a chance to remain free while their cases move through the immigration system. The ACLU says millions of people could be affected by the Trump policy, most with no criminal record. Now the U.S. Supreme Court will add the case to its docket. The White House says the courts have been flooded with petitions from migrants, and the current process is unworkable and disruptive. The High Court recently agreed to consider another key immigration issue, whether the administration can send migrants to countries where they have no prior tie. Carrie Johnson, NPR News.
3: The co-pilot accused of sabotaging a Dubai to Tel Aviv flight is from Oman. That today from Israeli Prime Minister Benjamin Netanyahu. NPR's Kat Lonsdorf says that revelation's raising questions about the pilot vetting process.
6: Israel does not allow pilots from countries it doesn't have diplomatic relations with to fly into its airspace. That includes Oman. Speaking on Fox News, Israeli Prime Minister Benjamin Netanyahu said that Israel checks the background of pilots flying routes into the country. He said that this pilot must have gotten through a, quote, loophole. Israeli officials have said the incident was an attempted terrorist attack, although the motive is still unknown. The United Arab Emirates says it's opened an investigation into what happened on the flight. Israel says it's participating in that. Both the pilot and the co-pilot are alive and being questioned. Kat Lonsdorf, NPR News, Tel Aviv.
3: Authorities say the co-pilot stabbed and injured the captain, who is reported to be an Indian citizen. This is NPR.
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7: I'm Ray Seahorn. I have friends that will back this up. Something that inspires me is National Public Radio and KCRW and the keep on keeping on that they do in the face of a lot of obstacles these days. It is my best friend and my sounding board for so many things. And I appreciate what you guys do so much. Ira Glass's This American Life just fueled what was already this budding fascination with why people do what they do and who are all these strangers around us and what are their life stories. And it's a huge part of why I love my job is to investigate being in other people's shoes and feeling like I had like an insider seat to listening to artist inspirations and the technique behind that and your questions and your deep dives like made me feel intelligent like Vince is trying to do for his audiences. The only music I listen to is Morning Becomes Eclectic and Eclectic 24. That's it. Yeah, it's been there through breakups when I travel. I'm the insane person that drives up to places and I'm blaring instead of like music. I'm blaring like Weekend Edition, left, right, and center. I'm not making this up.
1: 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I'm Novena Carmel here with you. We're also live on YouTube, youtube.com/KCRW. Good morning. Good morning. It's
0: good
1: great
0: morning.
1: To see you. We're here with Sam Sanders as well. How great is Ray Seahorn, Sam Sanders?
0: She's great. And I'm also
7: Eclectic and Eclectic 24. That's it. Yeah, it's been there through breakups when I travel. I'm the insane person that drives up to places and I'm blaring instead of like music. I'm blaring like Weekend Edition, left, right, and center. I'm not making this up.
1: Morning Becomes Eclectic here on 89.9 KCRW. I'm Novena Carmel here with you. We're also live on YouTube, youtube.com/KCRW. Good morning. Good morning. It's
0: good
1: great
0: morning.
1: To see you. We're here with Sam Sanders as well. How great is Ray Seahorn, Sam Sanders?
0: She's great. And I'm also like, oh, Ray, you're my twin because it me as well. I love the mix of news and music at KCRW in public radio. Where else can you get that? Where else can you get both? All made by humans and trustworthy. It is worthwhile.
1: It is worthwhile. And I always feel good when it's like somebody that I already think is super cool then says something that I think is cool. And
0: uh-huh.
1: I'm like, okay.
0: A nice cosign.
1: Yeah,
0: we
1: it's
0: like
1: a nice
0: that.
1: Cosign. And it's nice when it's something that you're working on.
0: Yeah,
1: Morning
0: totally.
1: Becomes Eclectic. Ray Seahorn, if you're listening, hey, girl.
0: Hey.
1: Come
0: Happy
1: on through.
0: Thursday. Roll up.
1: Have a little hangout.
0: Guest DJ.
1: Sam Sanders, you have your show that's coming up this week.
0: Yeah.
1: What do we got going on the Sam Sanders show?
0: I'm so excited about it. So 10 years ago, a little indie film called Moonlight was released on a shoestring budget from A24, their first fully financed film, went on to win Best Picture, and was groundbreaking for the way it showed black queerness, et cetera. It's 10 years old. This weekend, Barry Jenkins, the film's director, talked to me about the film.
1: You got Barry Jenkins?
0: We did.
1: Yes.
0: And it's all about addiction and queerness and motherhood. Barry told me all about how his mother, when the film came out, watched a bootleg DVD version of it that she got.

0: at her beauty parlor. It was an amazing story. But that's the kind of work that we get to do here at KCRW.
1: It is.
0: We go really deep on the stories behind the art that we love. I am so honored to get to do it. And it's a blast every day.
1: It is. Sam, we're so happy that you're here. You add so much joy and like interesting stories. The people that have been coming on your show are incredible, but that's really like a testament to what an incredible interviewer you are and what a good time you create for the people that are around you. So thanks for doing that. And I know that you love Sam Sanders. Everybody you talk to, like, you make them even more interesting, Sam. So support Sam Sanders, support KCRW, all the wonderful humans that are here making your day brighter and making great radio. 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
0: Made by humans.
1: We've been around for 300 years. 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
2: 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You're doing something good, and you should feel good about it, too. So thank you.
1: This morning becomes eclectic. That's right. KCRW.com. Feel good about it. And by the way, happy October 1st. I can't believe it's the first of the month.
0: Yeah.
1: Again.
0: And you know what happens on the first of the month?
1: What happens?
0: Gotta pay some bills.
1: Gotta pay some bills.
0: Rent's due.
1: Wake up.
0: Yeah. 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
1: That's right.
0: You know.
1: 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Cash those checks.
0: That's
1: right. 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
0: We appreciate you.
1: No, truly we do. And we're going to let this one flow.
0: Why not? Feels good.
1: See if you can understand what he's saying.

It's When It Becomes Eclectic here on 89.9 KCRW. That Gina album, oh, so good. The whole thing front to back. Gina is spelled G-E-N-A. We also got some Babe Rainbow with Mangoes. They're from Australia. And Bone Thugs and Harmony representing Cleveland from the album East 1999 Eternal. First of the month, as today is October 1st. And that's one of those songs that I always think of on the first of the month, but I don't tend to play it here on Morning Becomes Eclectic. But today felt like the day. Sam Sanders is here. We're on YouTube right now, youtube.com/KCRW. And on this first day of the month, we're going to give away some tickets right here, right now. And it's for the Stone's Throw celebrates 30 years with 30 artists performing at their anniversary festival in Highland Park. You've got Sudan Archives, John Carroll Kirby, Bardo, and more. 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Stone's Throw has so many incredible artists, and every day they have new artists on the label, including who we're listening to right now. Her name is Kiko Mizuhara, and she's just made her solo music debut with the single we're checking out.

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So right now you're being introduced to yet a new artist to you and also on the Stone's Throw record label. 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Let's get into this one.

0: yes, yes. Morning becomes eclectic here from KCRWHQ.
1: Ooh, I like
0: your
1: that
0: morning
1: accent.
0: Source of music.
1: Crikey.
0: Certain things just make me all of a sudden feel like I'm on some British radio station, and this is one of them. We just came out of Celluloid, which is another group from Australia. The group is called Gum. The song is Celluloid. And Kiko Mizuhara, which is a new artist on Stone's Throw record label. We're loving that one. Feeling we. And we are feeling we, feeling free this morning. Mm-hmm. The voice that you hear along with me is Sam Sanders.
1: It's
0: good morning,
1: so good
0: Sam.
1: To be here.
0: We're also on YouTube, by the way.
1: Yes.
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1: We're having a dance party this morning.
0: We're having a dance party.
1: Which I do every morning at home when I play you, Novena. But I was realizing, being here today, many mornings, the first words I say in my day are telling my smart speaker to play KCRW. This station is a constant in my life, and that's why I like to support it. And listeners, you can too, to keep the dance parties like this one going.
0: Yeah, the dance parties, and it's like stuff you might not ever think that you're going to be dancing to.
1: Mm-hmm.
0: Bone Thugs and Harmony, Into Babe,
1: yes.
0: Rainbow.
1: No one's done that fade ever.
0: Ever. Anywhere.
1: First of its kind.
0: AI could never. And that the only reason I did that is because I was like, what would a KCRW listener want to hear out of Bone Thugs and Harmony?
1: Yeah.
0: I was like, I'm not going to go deep into the 90s rap bag.
1: Mm-hmm.
0: What kind of like makes sense out of this? So I was like, you know what? I'm going to go for it. I'm going to mix Babe Rainbow into Bone Thugs.
1: And I loved it. Well, and the beauty of it is that we get these mixes from you, Novena, on the station every day. But also, you will have events in LA where we can see you do those kind of mixes and fades in the flesh. Summer nights, special events. 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
0: That's right. And honestly, summer nights are the most fun I have as a DJ every single year. I look forward to summer nights, and everybody that's DJing them is having the most fun. The crowds are as well. And when folks are like, what do you suggest I go to? I'm like, not to sound like I am, you know, endorsing where I work, but summer nights are where it's at. And it's really not much of like an advertising endorsement because they're free.
1: Yes.
0: You can always go for free, and we make it free for the community, but it's only possible because of the support that we get from the community. But it's like everybody's chipping in a little bit along the way, small amounts, and then we can do big things together. So we're asking for, you know, a small amount of a dollar a day. How about that right now? If you're not a member, if you don't know how much to give, I'd like to recommend a dollar a day, which is $32 a month. Go on kcrw.com/give right now. Pick the $32 a month level, and then you can also get some really cool merch, which this guy right here is excited about.
2: Have you ever donated?
3: Well, I bought a hat. And it's one of my favorite hats. It's like the brown with the black.
2: Yes.
3: That's one of my favorite hats.
2: Nice.
3: So when I want to like have a fresh beard and go on like a date, I usually wear that hat. Yeah.
0: This hat right here that he's talking about is the hat that brought me back into my hat era.
1: Same.
0: Right?
1: It's so good.
0: It's such a good hat. It's one that I've worn many, many places around people that don't even know what KCRW is. And they're like, where can I get that hat?
1: They stop you.
0: Right?
1: They
0: stop
1: you for the merch. The merch, the music, the events, all hand-curated, made by people, no AI. Where else can you get that for such a low price?
0: For such a low price. Get the hat. Go check it out at kcrw.com/give. There's also some incredible Mark Mothersbaugh merch that was designed just for this season. It's brand new. Mark Mothersbaugh of Devo, of the scores of many films like The Life Aquatic. Also, he did the Rugrats theme. He's done so much great stuff, and then he came and said, you know what, I want to contribute more to KCRW. He designed this merch during sets at Coachella.
1: Wow.
0: And he made it just for us.
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2: 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So thanks.
0: Yeah, thank you so much for doing so. We really appreciate the support. I'm Noveena Carmel, your friend in frequency here Monday through Friday in the morning, getting the day going together. Sam Sanders is joining me. He woke up early to make sure that we get to our goal, and he's letting you know how important it is, again, at kcrw.com/give. The Sam Sanders Show is just one of my favorite things. I get out of here at noon on Friday, and I'm like... First of all, it's Friday. I'm like, yay, it's Friday. I get the weekend. I'm like, oh, the Sam Sanders Show is on. It's just like the perfect intro into the weekend.
1: It's an honor.
0: Sam, thanks for doing what you do.
1: Well, and there are very few places where you can go right from really great hand-picked music from folks like Noveena into conversations with folks you love. Like this week, Barry Jenkins and Kerry Washington. That mix is only doable with your support, because we don't have government funding. 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
0: It is people-powered, and we always have the most interesting people here. One of those interesting people is Tricky, who was here just last week.
1: Nice.
0: And it was funny because I was like, I don't know what mood Tricky's going to be in. He's notoriously moody, which he will tell
1: you. Or tricky, maybe.
0: He's tricky as well. He was so lovely. He was like one of my favorite guests we've had.
1: Wow.
0: He's so much fun. He's so real. I love a real person that's just themselves. And he was so real that he was like, I'm having a great time with y'all. I'm going to give you this EP that I haven't even released yet.
1: Wow.
0: And we're like, okay, cool, do we have to like save it? Like, what do we? He's like, I own the record label, you can play it, do whatever you want. He's like, I'm having a great time. Yeah, play it, let them hear it.
2: So
0: we have it now, and it's got like a bunch of songs on it, and there's this crazy story behind it. 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
10: Hey, this is Tricky. This is an exclusive. I don't think this is actually coming out to the end of this year or maybe next year. From the track Because I Don't Know off my new album, Different When It's Silent, I took the lyrics from that track before it was released and gave it to 5 different artists and didn't tell them, didn't play them the demo, didn't play them the song, and just said, look, this is my lyrics, can you turn it into a song? So no one knew the song existed. And it's a 5-track EP and it's called Because I Don't Know, Just the Words. It's interesting, people's interpretation of the lyrics. And because they didn't know the original existed. So it's quite a unique EP. And this is a KCRW exclusive world premiere.
0: And what we're going to do is play you Tricky's version that's on his album, and then I'm going to play you two other versions. Again, the exact same lyrics, totally different takes. Very cool experience. Check this out only on KCRW.

Yeah, so you get the idea. That's Because I Don't Know, the original version on Tricky's new album, which was just released. It features the great voice of Mitch Sanders.

lyrics to multiple people without them knowing that they were part of an experiment. So we're going to hear the same exact lyrics done by another group called Trampoline coming up next here on Morning Becomes Eclectic. It's KCRW.

Okay, one more. Same lyrics, different song. Marcella Ribska here. Same exact lyrics, my friends.

0: Lyrics served three ways. Written by Tricky, Because I Don't Know. You heard his version first, then Trampoline, and there a singer that goes by the name of Marcella Ripska. Very cool stuff. Glad we got to experience that here together live on Morning Becomes Eclectic for KCRW.
1: 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Algorithms kind of suck. 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
1: I love Wildflower, I love Novena, of course.
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7: I think it's the least we can do as a community for something that builds so much community.

0: Yeah, you know the vibe. So much great music here. Morning Becomes Eclectic. Nothing else like it. You know it. We don't have to tell you that. We just have to remind you that we need your support to make it happen because this is a non-profit source. I know sometimes we're so good it seems slick and like this is some sort of a corporate thing that has big dollars behind it and like, you know, some, you know what I'm saying. We're not some big brand that is wealthy. We are a nonprofit organization. And the beautiful thing is we've been doing this for decades because of member support. Because people like you are like, this is important to me. I want it to keep going and I can chip in a little bit. It's not all on you. Just whatever you can chip in is exactly how we get there. And what we're getting to now is $250,000. We have a big goal we're trying to unlock. It's a challenge thanks to the Parenchio Foundation. And when we hit $250,000, they'll match it. So that means we have $500,000 to power KCRW, which is a big, big thing. And we can do that together right now at kcrw.com/give. And thank you.
1: Oh, yeah. You know, you are so right, Novena. 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So to fill that gap and keep these dance parties going with Novena, we need your support. Yes, you.
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0: Yeah, thank you so much. Want to shout out some members who have supported today. I love seeing your name. And thank you so much for your generosity. Elizabeth McNamara in Mid-City, Amy Levick in Telluride, Colorado, and Jen Ford in San Clemente. You got a few names, Sam?
1: I do. Evan Minogue in Santa Barbara, David J. Oderberg in Los Angeles, Jane Adrian Booth in La Jolla, John Hancock in L.A., Caroline Connolly from L.A., Cynthia Sterling from Rancho Mirage. We are so grateful for every single one of you. We mean it. We can't be here without you. So thanks.
0: Yeah, thank you so much. KCRW.com/give.
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0: Muna currently touring right now. It's so great to have them here at KCRW Santa Monica, Los Angeles, KDRW Santa Barbara, KCRI Indio Palm Springs, KCRU Oxnard Ventura, and KCRY Mojave. 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A number of people have told me they first heard Soul Wax on KCRW. That's who we're listening to right now. They just had an incredible show in Los Angeles. I was talking to somebody that said it was so good they went two nights in a row.
1: Wow.
0: Soul Wax, yes indeed. 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
2: Live from NPR News, I'm Lakshmi Singh. There's still no definitive word on the condition of the death row inmate who survived an execution last night in Tennessee. Krista Gayle Pike was sentenced to death for 1995 murder. She was given two injections of lethal doses of a sedative, but she survived and was taken to a nearby hospital. Catherine Sweeney of member station WPLN spoke to NPR's Here and Now about the debate surrounding executions, which in the wake of this latest development, Tennessee Governor Bill Lee has put on hold in the state.
3: A lot of doctors here say basically only unethical doctors would sign up to be involved in this. Only unethical healthcare workers would, because every ethics code says they're not supposed to participate in executions. And so all we know is it was catastrophically wrong. It was an enormous dose of a sedative and she was still breathing. Mm-hmm. But we don't know much about her condition now either. They're being very secretive about it. We do know that she is still alive, but that's about it.
2: A New York prosecutor now says he did not have access to full transcripts of a woman's account of being raped at Cornell University in 2024 when he decided not to pursue the case. District Attorney Matthew Van Houten says he stopped the investigation after only reviewing the woman's signed statement. Here's NPR's Brian Mann.
4: Van Houten has said the former student who alleged in a recent civil lawsuit that she was gang raped by seven male students gave a different account to campus police 2 years ago, describing her participation in drug use and sex at a frat party as, quote, voluntary, conscious, and consensual. But now more full transcripts of the woman's interviews with campus police investigators have been reported by multiple news outlets. They show she described the incident at the time in graphic terms as rape. In a statement to WSKG Radio, Van Houten says he didn't see that information before stopping the investigation. If it's factual, we absolutely should have been informed about what Jane Doe said to police, Van Houten said. Brian Mann, NPR News, Ithaca, New York.
2: Starting today, states will pay for a larger share of the bill to run the food assistance program known as SNAP. Here's NPR's Juliana Kim.
5: Last year's massive Republican tax and spending law, known as the One Big Beautiful Bill Act, included major changes to how SNAP is funded, shifting more of the costs onto states rather than the federal government. As a result, states may need to spend 2 to 3 times more in the future in order to keep the food assistance program running. That's according to the Georgetown Center on Poverty and Inequality. The key question now is how states will afford these new costs to SNAP. Policy experts say states may need to raise taxes, cut funding for other programs, or reduce access to food benefits. And it comes as SNAP participation is already rapidly dropping. Juliana Kim, NPR News.
2: Again, federal funding for costs, including state SNAP workers, will shrink by half. It's NPR News.
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0: 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I'm Novena Carmel, your friend in frequency here with you. Coming up at noon, press play with Brian Hardzinski today.
7: Hey, Novena. No 3 hours of rage bait on press play today. Although we are going to talk about last night's gubernatorial debate between Javier Becerra and Steve Hilton. Both of them want to be California's next chief executive, succeeding Gavin Newsom, who's term limited, and they had their one and only debate last night. And they talked about immigration, they talked about AI data centers, they talked about affordability and homelessness, and we're going to recap it with KQED's Marisa Lagos, who's another familiar voice to the KCRW audience because she guest hosts Press Play sometimes. Have you seen that the trailer for that new Tom Cruise movie called Digger? It's like an oil executive caper.
0: I didn't see the trailer, but I've seen some posters for it, and I didn't recognize him at first.
7: Right, because he has so much makeup and prosthetics. He's balding. He's got the jowls, and it's all designed to make him look like a 65-year-old man. Tom Cruise is a 64-year-old man. So, I mean, just what does that say to you about, you know, Hollywood magic and just, yeah.
0: That's hilarious.
7: So our critics are going to review that in our film review segment. And then we're going to talk with Emily Beta, who curates KCRW's Backseat Babies newsletter.
0: Yeah, okay, tell us what this is.
7: So we're going to talk about the best places to take a three-year-old or a toddler if you're going to dine out, because dining out with a small child can feel like going into battle. There's, you know, Nasir is nodding his head here. He has kids. He knows exactly
0: too,
7: what
0: Brian,
7: I'm talking
0: about.
7: Yeah, yeah, I have a three-year-old as well. So
0: actual
7: three-year-old. Yes. Three and a half. He actually told me this morning, I'm almost three and a half. But so, you know, maybe they won't eat. They certainly won't sit still. And, you know, just finding like a toddler friendly place to go to, because, you know, like sometimes, yes, he's a toddler, but it also feels like you have a talking raccoon. Just, you know, like there's a lot of chaos when you have a small child. So Emily's a parent herself. She has two kids, about the same. Her older one is about the same age as mine. So, yeah, it's good. It's parents will want to tune in.
0: Yeah, no, absolutely. I can like feel the interest and the size of many parents listening right now, because that sometimes is just like
7: we see you.
0: The top. Yeah, we see you. That is what is at the top of your mind. Where am I going to take my 3 year old? Like where? And I'm sure that these suggestions are ones where it's like many ages can enjoy it together along with the 3 year old.
7: One of the suggestions has a full bar, so yes, many ages can enjoy it together.
0: I didn't even know we were going to go there, but I'm here for it. This is the kind of information you get on KCRW,
7: little
0: right?
7: For them, little for us.
0: A little them, but a little. We all deserve a good time in 2026. And it's the kind of information you get here at KCRW. I don't have a 3 year old, but I'm interested because I like being the kind of person that can like help other people out with info. So, you know, I can tell somebody that has one without being a waggy finger type person. Like, well, I heard on KCRW, these are a few places you might go. It's very like generous suggestions of
7: pay it forward.
0: Pay it forward. If that's the type of thing that really suits your personality, helping out to someone that needs help and then they help somebody else. That's totally what we do here in the KCRW universe. We're in our fall fundraiser right now. Give what you can. 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And you'll be helping out the babies, the three-year-olds who are like, Mommy, please don't take me to this place that's no fun. And they're going to be having a lot more fun thanks to the piece we'll hear today on Press Play with Brian. Thanks so much for stopping by, Brian.
7: Thank you, Novena. My pleasure.
0: And you've inspired me yet again. We're going to hear something that includes a bunch of children and just shows the beauty of like adults and children coming together to make something wonderful. It's from Senegal, and the group is called Wow Wow Collective. Check out how this is a song made from children's joy and also just like some funky music and a 22-string kora. Really cool stuff here. One of my favorite tracks. We'll catch you today at noon, Brian. Thanks so much. It's Morning Becomes Eclectic on KCRW.

0: I'm Naveena Carmel. 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

0: That's good stuff right there.
1: Yeah.
0: Woo! Mm. Break it on down.
1: Mm-hmm.
0: Ethan French from Perth, Australia. He's one of those people that is just a super talented musician, but also has made social media really work for him. He embarked on this project of writing and sharing a new piece of music on social media every day, and then people like respond to it, and then from the responses, he kind of takes it further, and the one we just heard was a sketch that he started back in May called Reckless and Arranged. And then he made it into an extended version, and he's releasing a full collection this Friday.
1: Yeah, and it's so awesome to hear the full version here on the radio. Mm. You know, I had been seeing Ethan pop up in my algorithm and said to myself, I gotta go follow. And hearing it here is a great reminder, seek this artist out. That's mm-hmm. what you get when you have DJs that are human-powered helping you spend some more time with the things that scroll through your feed.
0: Yeah.
1: It is a valuable service, Novena, and I thank you for it.
0: Oh my God, I'm so happy to be doing it. I'm having a great time with you, Sam Sanders, yeah. today. Thanks so much for joining me. And thank you for joining KCRW as a member today. If you're not one already, if you've never been a member, but you've been listening for a long time, if you're new to KCRW, you're newly listening, maybe we met somewhere else and then I was like, hey, by the way, it's funny, a lot of times people are like, oh, are you doing a gig? If they meet me like out at a gig somewhere, and I'm like, my gig is the radio, baby.
1: Yeah.
0: Tune in tomorrow morning.
1: That's right.
0: And hear my husky voice because I stayed out too late with you tonight. This
1: yeah.
0: is such a great place to be and listen to so much music together. And I would love for you to become a member today. 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
1: Yeah.
0: And when you donate, there's also like this really cool prize you could win, right?
1: There is a grand sweepstakes happening right now. 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Drum roll, please.
0: Brrr.
1: Oh, nice. A luxury staycation for two at the Fairmont Miramar in Santa Monica. It's a 4-night stay.
0: Oh.
1: In an elevated hotel room right by the beach. And whoa, Angelinos, take a look at this. Complimentary valet parking.
0: Oh, that's
1: that
0: big.
1: Means something.
0: That's
1: dinner
0: everything.
1: For two at Fig Restaurant, dinner for two at Soko Sushi, pool time, great food, Santa Monica luxury. 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And this sweepstakes, it ends today, October 1st.
0: Mm-hmm.
1: 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Do it for Novena, but also do it for that really nice hotel stay.
0: Yeah, and like the person you're going to impress that you take with you.
1: Oh, yeah.
0: Because this is not, I mean, you could make it a solo staycation if you want. You don't have to bring somebody. But
1: Maybe you don't want to.
0: But you could bring somebody and just have a great time together, make memories, and not have to go too far, especially if you're in LA. But I mean, if you're living somewhere else, that's a great thing to win as well. It's a reason to come to LA, and then you can even extend it from there, maybe even end up at an event here at KCRW.
1: Mm-hmm.
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2: I'm Ray Seahorn. I have friends that will back this up. Something that inspires me is National Public Radio and KCRW and the keep on keeping on that they do in the face of a lot of obstacles these days. It is my best friend and my sounding board for so many things. And I appreciate what you guys do so much. Ira Glass's This American Life just fueled what was already this budding fascination with why people do what they do and who are all these strangers around us and what are their life stories. And it's a huge part of why I love my job is to investigate being in other people's shoes and feeling like I had like an insider seat to listening to artists' inspirations and the technique behind that and your questions and your deep dives like made me feel intelligent like Vince is trying to do for his audiences. The only music I listen to is Morning Becomes Eclectic and Eclectic 24. That's it. Yeah, it's been there through breakups when I travel. I'm the insane person that drives up to places and I'm blaring instead of like music. I'm blaring like Weekend Edition, left, right, and center. I'm not making this up.
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0: 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Grab yourself some really nice merch. My recommendation is either some of the newly designed Mark Mothersbaugh merch or that brown and black hat that everybody loves. 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Thanks so much.
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0: 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Today it comes from Lucy Dacus. No Thank You, I Love You, Goodbye. That's the name of the song. And she wrote it 10 years ago, originally set to be part of her debut album, No Burden. Although it never made it onto that, it's been a favorite at live shows, and now it's available for the first time and set to be a part of the 10th anniversary final reissue due December 4th. 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
1: Yeah, Lucy Dacus, and we just heard her song as today's top tune, No Thank You, I Love You, Goodbye. That was right before Medium Build from his new album. It's Morning Becomes Eclectic here on 89.9 KCRW. A little more time left together here before we hit press play at noon.

0: And we've just been having a great morning together, listening to music and talking about it. And Sam, before you get out of here, I want to pay something forward to you.
1: Oh.
0: So yesterday, Jason Bentley was here and he put me on the spot and he was like, Novena, what's one of the most challenging interviews you've ever had? And now I'm going to ask you the same question, Sam.
1: I'm not trying to put any of my previous guests on blast. But I will say the challenge is when I want to keep talking to them.
0: Yeah.
1: And the publicist or the PR person in the control room is like, you got to stop.
0: Oh,
1: it's too much. Because we take for an hour.
0: Yeah.
1: We cut it down shorter. But sometimes I want to just go for 90 minutes.
0: Mm-hmm.
1: And this is the beauty of these kind of interviews that we have here at KCRW. We're not beholden to any celebrity's marketing team or PR team. And a lot of times when these guests get in the booth with us, they tell us stuff they're not supposed to.
0: Yeah.
1: Which I love because they love public radio. And you do too because you're listening. And a great way to keep those conversations going and to keep me getting on PR people's nerves is to donate at kcrw.com/give.
0: And you do always get those good questions out of people.
1: We're trying.
0: Good answers to good questions out of people. And sometimes I've seen that you do like special KCRW screenings with film screenings and there's like the Q&A afterwards.
1: Yeah.
0: And that's actually something that's really cool, an offering from KCRW when you are a VIP of KCRW giving $100 a month or more. You get access to screenings like that.
1: And they're so fun. I just did one maybe 2 weeks ago with Russell T. Davies. He's most known for writing Doctor Who, but he has a new show out on Stars called Tiptoe. Stars Alan Cumming. It is a whodunit unlike any you've ever seen before.
0: Yeah.
1: And we talked about the show, the current state of politics, and those kind of events. It's really so intimate. It's the audience, me and the guest watching the show together, talking about it together, and you only get those experiences when you're a member of this station, which you can become right now at kcrw.com/give.
0: Yes, do it right now. Come on and join us for some of these upcoming events. And like I mentioned, when you're a VIP member at $100 a month or more, your access is elevated. Sometimes there's stuff that's only available to VIP members. And sometimes it just gets you like at the front of the line for different things. There's a lot of offerings and you make an even bigger impact for KCRW as a VIP member as well. We've got some more screenings coming up, various experiences. There's live shows that happen here at KCRW HQ we would love to invite you to. Recently, we had Thundercat, Courtney Barnett, Moby, Bright Eyes, Jose Gonzalez, Ladytron, Hot and Freddy. All of those performances had VIP members in the audiences. And it's really fun to meet new VIP members. They all have really big smiles on their faces because you've unlocked this personal concierge that is KCRW flavored. You're already here. You like what the flavors that KCRW offers, which is just like a unique blend of sauces and spices.
1: Yeah.
0: And so this is a way to just really elevate that experience. Try it out if you're able to. Right now, maybe you're already a member at another level and you want to up it a little bit. It's a really cool thing. And like I always say, you know, if you decide that you don't like it, you don't have to do it anymore. But try it out right now. If you can afford $100 a month or more, become a VIP at kcrw.com/give.
1: And what's really so great is I'll be at some of these big events sometimes and I will watch VIP members make new friends with other VIP members.
0: Mm-hmm.
1: It's so beautiful to see. This is the beauty of this station. It's not just in your ears. It's out in the real world. We have events for real people in real buildings and parks and
0: of
1: spaces.
0: All ages.
1: Of all ages.
0: From all walks of life.
1: I think of Summer Nights.
0: Yeah.
1: I've seen you DJ there.
0: Yeah.
1: You've got folks from 0 to 100
0: literally,
1: dancing.
0: I've literally have my grandfather come out to a Summer Nights before.
1: Yeah.
0: And then I looked over and there was someone holding a baby with those like baby headphones.
1: Yeah.
0: And I was like, this is what it's all
1: it's
0: about.
1: A beautiful thing.
0: Yeah.
1: That's my kind of LA.
0: That
1: and
0: is.
1: I can't imagine my life in this city without those kind of events and that kind of community. So it's worth paying for at kcrw.com.
0: Paying for it because you've already enjoyed it and paying for it because you want it to continue into the future.
1: Oh yeah.
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1: 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I'm just saying. We got you right here. And I always got some new tracks to turn you on to. 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

0: With a gift of $5,000 a year, you and a special plus one are invited into the world of KCRW Champions. I'm Jill Smeo, and I'd love for you to join us. Recently, Champions toured Lauren Halsey's Sculpture Park, met with filmmaker Guillermo del Toro, and traveled into the Medinas of Morocco. And coming up, we're having a listening party with the iconic Diane Warren, plus private gatherings around art and local leadership. 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
1: Wow, that sounds super cool. Diane Warren, such an icon. Yeah. And it's such an intimate experience when we have these sessions. There's not like a whole bunch of people. And usually, a lot of times, I mean, I'm not making any guarantees, but you do get to meet like the artists. Mm-hmm. And then you get to meet other KCRW lovers. It's a really great time that I highly recommend if you're thinking about it. Again, at kcrw.com/give. I'm Novena Carmel. We just heard New Janaea with Tom Misch and some Lime Garden. And I'm hanging out with Sam Sanders this morning. We've been having a great day. Thanks so much for hanging out with me, Sam. It's always more fun with you.
2: This was a wonderful Thursday morning. I tell you what, it is. You're always in my ears most weekday mornings, but to do it in the flesh, it's just a treat. So thanks for having me, and thanks for what you do.
1: Oh, man. Sam, thanks for what you do. You've added so much quality interviewing to KCRW, and you always are having fun when you do what you do. And that inspires me with the way that like I talk to artists that we have here, which is always to have a good time and just like create like an intimate, nice experience with the artist. Mm-hmm. And I think that's like what we do across the board is make things feel really accessible, whether it's like from a soul level and even the way that we present the music. It's like, this is for you to listen to. It's real. Are welcome. If you don't like the vibe, we're going to move on to something else with Morning Becomes Eclectic. And you really give us like insight into some of the actors and the directors and the musicians that we already love. So thanks for what you do.
2: We're
1: in our fall fundraiser, and Sam, we have this big goal to reach that we're still chipping away at.
2: Yes.
1: It's a huge opportunity. $250,000 is on the line. Right now, every dollar you give gets us one step closer to unlocking the challenge, thanks to Perrin Keough Foundation, which put up an incredible $250,000 match. Yeah, that means that together right now, we have the potential to raise $500,000 to power KCRW.
2: Yeah, so if you give $5 right now, you could help us get $500,000. Yeah. That's magic. Where else does that happen?
1: Yeah, and if you can do more than five, that'd be great.
2: Exactly.
1: If you could do, how about $20 a month right now?
2: Yeah, $32 a month right now, $100 a month right now. You can do it. And all of that can help get us to literally $1 million to keep AI-free, people-powered public radio, music, and news coming to you every day.
1: That's right. $500,000 is on the line. We're going to go to Press Play next. Thanks again, kcrw.com/give. I'm Novena Carmel here with you. It's been an absolutely beautiful morning. And tonight we've got more amazing DJs, Wildflower, and be here for all of it. This Morning Becomes Eclectic. Much love. Ciao for now.
3: 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I'm Brian Hardzinski, in for Madeline Brand. Javier Becerra and Steve Hilton both want to be California's next governor, but a third figure loomed large in last night's debate.
4: Trump. Because he is your supporter. You chased his endorsement.
5: That's all you can say on every question. Because
4: and you just said it too, and your policies say it every day.
5: Because you've got nothing to offer California except more of the same.
3: Our weekend film reviews, including an erotic thriller starring Anne Hathaway and Josh Hartnett.
6: The fact that it's silly and ludicrous is a feature and not a bug. 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
3: And going out to eat with young children can feel like going into battle. We'll have tips on how and where to do it.
7: I think that anything that your toddler can hold in their hand while they're kind of walking around and being a little bit of a friendly menace is going to be great. And also any place where you can find grandmas.
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8: Live from NPR News, I'm Lakshmi Singh. One of Krista Pike's lawyers says she is alive and hospitalized in critical condition a day after the state of Tennessee tried to execute her by lethal injection for a 1995 murder. Stephen Farrell with Federal Defender Services of Eastern Tennessee says this outcome is exactly what Pike feared would happen.
9: We presented evidence that due to her blood condition, venous access would be difficult, and that this type of prolonged execution that she didn't want to happen would happen.
8: Tennessee officials are now trying to determine how Pike survived two doses of pentobarbital, a lethal drug used in multiple states that carry out the death penalty. Tennessee Governor Bill Lee has halted further executions in his state pending a third-party review. President Trump promised that he would campaign to support Republicans in 35 of the most competitive races, but NPR's Frank Ordonez reports he is kicking off a campaign swing in the more comfortably red states of Oklahoma and Texas, while Vice President Vance is in Florida.
10: Starting in Oklahoma is a chance to knock off some rust and workshop his campaign speech in front of a more friendly environment. But it reminds Alex Conan, who worked in the George W. Bush White House, of the 2006 midterms when Bush campaigned almost exclusively in red states.
11: You can't go to a district or a state where there's just as many Democrats as Republicans or where there's a lot of independent voters, because you're going to do more harm than good when your favorability numbers are this low.
10: That's because in a swing state, Trump is likely and perhaps more likely to stir up Democrats and independent voters to go out and vote against Republicans. Franco Ordonez, NPR News.
8: And here's Vance in Lakeland, Florida today.
12: If anybody was unsure, I would say by the turnout today, it seems very obvious that Florida is MAGA country, and it's great to be in Central Florida.
8: In other news, President Trump has announced that South Korea will invest $200 billion in energy projects. It's part of a $350 billion investment deal that South Korea agreed to last year. More from NPR's Anthony Kuhn.
13: The projects include a gas-fired power plant in Texas, 8 large nuclear power plants in several states, and investment in a natural gas pipeline in Alaska. President Trump called the projects a major step towards securing the U.S.'s energy supply chain. The announcement's timing is widely seen as a bid to burnish Trump's economic record ahead of midterm elections. South Korea's Ministry of Industry, though, says in a statement that there's been no decision on whether or how much South Korea will invest in the Alaska pipeline. A U.S. Commerce Department fact sheet says that whether work on the project goes ahead depends on whether it's considered commercially viable. Anthony Kuhn, NPR News, Seoul.
8: From Washington, this is NPR News. New York is leading a coalition of 21 states, as well as Washington, D.C., New York City, Chicago, and Denver, in suing to stop the Trump administration from repealing a rule that limits emissions from power plants. The lawsuit argues the administration's actions will give the nation's biggest polluters a free pass that will set the U.S. back decades in its fight against climate change. In his speech to the United Nations last year, President Trump called climate change the greatest con job ever perpetrated on the world. California Governor Gavin Newsom has signed into state law a bill prohibiting hospitals from using artificial intelligence to replace the clinical judgment of healthcare professionals. NPR's Andrea Hsu reports the legislation was sponsored by a union representing 100,000 nurses statewide.
14: The California Nurses Association says the new law gives patients and healthcare workers landmark protections against unsafe use of AI. Among other things, it prohibits unlicensed staff from using AI to perform tasks that can only be done by licensed professionals. The governor's office says the protections keep people, not algorithms, at the center of healthcare decisions. But Newsom vetoed a second bill that would have explicitly protected healthcare workers from retaliation for overriding AI-generated recommendations. The governor took issue with how such cases would be adjudicated, noting the California Labor Commission lacks the specialized medical expertise needed to resolve such disputes. Andrea Hsu, NPR News.
8: This is NPR.
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0: what I didn't hear was a single thing from Javier about how he would actually help people with the cost of living. And in fact, if we continue with his policies, that's another $11,074 a year extra.
1: What I wouldn't
0: that you would
1: do,
0: pay with Javier.
1: What I wouldn't do, Steve, is try to convince the people of California that proposing Trump tax policies, promising Trump tax cuts, believing you're going to get better results than Trump has gotten so far to date, that is what, isn't it the definition of insanity? You do the same thing over and over again, expecting different results.
0: Yes.
1: You're using Trump's
0: playbook. Voting Democrat.
1: His promises, you expect different results. You're going to end up with Trump results if you follow Steve Hilton's plans.
2: Former Health and Human Services Secretary and California Attorney General Javier Becerra, the Democratic nominee for governor, and Republican nominee Steve Hilton, a British-born conservative political commentator and TV contributor, squaring off last night in their only scheduled debate ahead of next month's election. Becerra labeled Hilton as a Trump stand-in, while Hilton criticized Becerra as part of the broken Democratic status quo. The debate covered topics ranging from affordability, homelessness, immigration, climate, and AI. And because it is politics in 2026, it also included playground insults, swearing, and plenty of social media rage bait. We're going to talk about the debate with Marisa Lagos, host of KQED's Political Breakdown and a regular fixture on Press Play. Hi, Marisa.
3: Hey, Ryan.
2: Did last night's debate reveal anything new about this race or these candidates for you?
3: Unfortunately, I don't think so. I mean, sure, if you're just tuning into this, perhaps it did. And I mean, kudos to these men for getting on stage. We've been wondering if there was even a race happening at times this fall. But I don't think we saw anything brand new. And we didn't see a lot of specificity. I mean, you mentioned, you know, how much Trump was brought up, I think, over a dozen times. Becerra, you know, invokes him. You hear Hilton really going after Becerra as just a stand-in for the sort of Democratic establishment. And really not a lot of specificity on some of these really important, you know, policy issues like AI and affordability. More sniping than, I would say, actual, like, details for voters.
2: Well, let's start with affordability. And this is the centerpiece of Hilton's pitch to voters and his attack on Becerra.
0: Right now, because of your policies, we have the highest poverty rate and the highest unemployment rate in America. That's because high taxes have driven business out. So we need to incentivize jobs to be created in California instead of sending them to Texas. What I didn't hear was a single thing from Javier about how he would actually help people with the cost of living.
2: I'm a little confused when Hilton said your policies, because Becerra hasn't held elected office in California in more than 5 years. But how did Becerra respond to that? What is his plan to help Californians with the cost of living?
3: I mean, I think it makes sense that Hilton is trying to really yoke Becerra to the Democratic establishment, like I said, right? I mean, this is a state where we haven't had a Republican elected statewide in 20 years. And so, you know, Becerra has not been in the state legislature. He hasn't been governor, but he certainly aligns himself with a lot of what we've seen this administration under Newsom do. So I think that that's what Hilton's trying to get at. And, you know, this is the sort of strongest line of attack by Republicans in this state. Again, I don't think we've heard a lot of specificity from Becerra. He talks about lowering gas prices. You know, he attacks Trump for the Iran war around that. He talks about lowering energy and utility costs. I'm not sure I heard him say last night, but he's run ads about is, like, you know, closing, basically giving people 2 hours of free electricity in the middle of the day. But even on his website, like, there's not a lot fleshed out in terms of the actual policies he wants to pursue in order to get to a more affordable California.
2: Well, here's a little bit of what Becerra did say about the high cost of housing.
1: We will close the housing gap. I've said already that we have to at least double the rate of building of homes. How much can we do? It just depends. How much red tape can we cut? How fast can we try to expand down payment assistance programs? How fast can we make sure Wall Street isn't outbidding the teacher or the firefighter for a home in California? And the final thing I'll do is what I did when I was AG. I will enforce the law that requires local governments to build.
2: Meanwhile, Steve Hilton said that he would stop forcing more apartment buildings into suburban areas and also do this.
0: And then the final part is to build, as we used to do in this state, the magnificent California dream, 10 new cities. That's my plan, with counties bidding to host the construction of the new communities that will help young people follow their dreams here in California instead of having to move to another state.
2: Building new cities, I mean, is that viable? But also, like, cutting red tape in California, which is what Becerra said he wanted to do, is that viable?
3: Yeah, I mean, that's one thing I guess they agreed on. They didn't actually make that point together, but they both talked about cutting regulations. But again, like, what regulations? I mean, we've already seen a lot of changes in recent years in the state legislature around zoning and around forcing counties and cities who don't want to build. I mean, but Sarah's right that as governor, he would have some control. We've seen Newsom step in and be a sort of champion for enforcing housing laws. But again, that is actually the job of the attorney general. There were points where I was like, are we running for governor? Are we running for AG? And then Hilton's idea, and I mean, he sort of gleefully embraces the idea of urban sprawl, something we've really moved away from, both because the environmental cost of it, you know, the wildfires we've seen, and just because a lot of, we do like open space in California, right? And it makes more sense on a lot of levels, including financially, to do infill housing in places that already have utilities and other services. So I don't see that either of these candidates are really putting forward a credible, like, housing, you know, policy that's going to change things. In Becerra's case, it seems like we would continue on the path we're on. In Hilton's case, it seems very unlikely that even if he could get elected, that this is something that would, you know, be embraced around the state.
2: Well, speaking of what the governor can actually do, Becerra promised to clear encampments within the scope of the law. This is in regards to homelessness. And Hilton promised to go after homelessness nonprofits that he said are, quote, ripping us off. So did they offer anything substantive in terms of reducing homelessness in California? And how much of that can actually come from Sacramento?
3: I mean, ask Gavin Newsom, right? This has been a thorn in his side his entire time in the governor's office. I think the fact that you have someone like Becerra, who is a, you know, very pretty liberal, I would say, Democrat, saying things like, you know, he wants to clear encampments, shows you where this conversation has shifted. That is not a third rail for Democrats anymore. I think it's expected of folks. You know, there's this narrative, I think, on the right about these homeless nonprofits, this idea that just because we haven't always done a great job accounting for every cent, that in itself, you know, is waste or fraud or abuse. I think that it would be very difficult to completely, you know, cut off nonprofits. These are the organizations, these NGOs that actually do the work. There's a reason counties and cities in the state do, you know, spend time having these contracts with them, having them do the work. So, again, I think it's a good talking point for a Republican, but I don't see where the rubber meets the road that it would actually be possible. And it might actually hurt, you know, our homelessness numbers. It could result in more people going back on the street.
2: When it comes to immigration, California has a huge population of immigrants, including Steve Hilton, who came here from the UK. And Becerra is also the son of an immigrant. His mother came to the U.S. from Mexico. Here's what Becerra said about that.
4: You know, you're an immigrant. I have fought all my life to make life better for immigrants, to represent them well, to defend them, to let them grow and build like my parents. But here's the problem I have with your policies. You seem to welcome immigrants who look like you, but deport immigrants who look like me.
2: So obviously immigration enforcement is a federal issue, but California does have laws that prohibit state and local law enforcement from cooperating with federal immigration authorities, except in certain instances. So what did they say about immigration and California's role in it?
3: I mean, this is where you really see the needle that Steve Hilton's trying to thread as someone who was endorsed by President Trump, who wants to keep the sort of MAGA and Republican base on his side, but does need to appeal to more centrist if he's going to have any hope of beating Becerra. And I think, you know, he's been very clear in this and other areas that he would follow the law. I think that is something, you know, in this day and age, give him credit for. He is not saying he's going to go in there and try to ignore our sanctuary state law. He kind of hedged when he was asked if he would try to change it. I think, again, that's unrealistic with a Democratic-led legislature. But I do think that, you know, Becerra has a strong point here. If elected, he would be the first Latino governor elected as the governor of California. I think for Hilton, you could see, you know, he was asked in specific moments by both the moderators and Becerra to really sort of disavow things Trump has said or done, including around immigration. And you could see sort of in real time the wheels turning and him going, well, let's not, like, I don't want to slam the president, but I also want to appeal to a more moderate Californian. It's a hard road to hoe, honestly, Brian.
2: What about AI? How did that come up in the debate?
3: I mean, it was sort of wild to me, and it spoke to where they both are. Again, Hilton working really hard not to sort of distance himself too far from the president, but also distance himself a little bit. Becerra really leaning in, not on the bigger conversations we've been having around safety and the sort of future of humanity, right? The concerns people have about the safety of these agents. He really talked, and this is where you can see he's, you know, got the labor endorsements, he's got unions behind him. He really honed in on that and the idea of, you know, trying to ensure that people don't lose their jobs, that we kind of build in those types of, you know, protections. Again, like even perusing his website, he's got a lot on the AI page, but not a lot of specificity. And I would have liked from both of them, I mean, data centers is such a huge point right now, but more details on like how would they want to actually regulate these organizations. Hilton definitely seemed to say that he was open to regulation, but he was going to let them, you know, see if they can sort of keep the promises that they've made about self-regulation.
2: I do want to talk about Javier Becerra's media strategy, because in all likelihood, he will be the next governor of California. He has a 25-point lead right now over Steve Hilton, but he hasn't done a whole lot of interviews. I understand he declined an invitation to appear on your station, KQED's show Forum. He has yet to accept our invitation to appear on Press Play, and we invited him nearly a month ago. I understand you're still waiting for him to accept an invitation to appear on your show, Political Breakdown. Meanwhile, Steve Hilton's team responded to us almost immediately, and we have scheduled that interview with him for later this month. So what's going on with Becerra?
3: I mean, I think the strategy here is that he basically would have to really mess up here, or something wild would have to happen to lose, right? You mentioned that 25-point lead. It's between 18 and 25 points in most public polls. This is a deeply Democratic state. I think they've taken the strategy of sort of do no harm, and that avoiding more talking is going to allow that strategy to play out. I think it's a real disservice, not just to us, Brian, nobody feels bad for us journalists, right? But I think as voters, you know, this is a state of 40 million people facing some really huge issues in a moment with a lot of uncertainty around things like AI, affordability, the future of this democracy. I really think it would behoove the, you know, Becerra to get out there and make the case and make some specific promises. I mean, he's going to go in January, if he gets elected, with a legislature facing, you know, budget challenges, these policy challenges. Do you really have a mandate to govern if you didn't actually spell out any of your, you know, harder sort of policy proposals? Yeah, it's a bit head scratching to me, and I think a bit of a disappointment for all of us who live here and want to know what is the vision of this man who says that he is ready to lead the state, the biggest state in the nation.
2: Marisa Lagos is the host of KQED's Political Breakdown and a regular guest host here on Press Play. Marisa, thank you so much. Always great to talk to you.
3: My pleasure. Don't forget to vote.
5: I love it because it's good music, it's community, it's news, it's truth. And an era where truth is fleeting, KCRW is really kind of bringing it home. Integrity and community. That's why I'm a member.
2: Bringing it home. That's what we're trying to do here on KCRW today and every day. I'm Brian Hardzinski in the studio right now with KCRW's editor-in-chief, Arnie Seipel, and a longtime political watcher, spent years in D.C. with NPR covering national politics and policy. Hi, Arnie.
6: Hi there. And always trying to do it like Marisa just did, with depth and context, and not just treating it like a food fight, because plenty of that debate was a food fight, but actually looking closely at what the candidates were offering and really trying to push on those ideas and really help people understand the implications of it. That's the kind of depth and context that we try to bring to things as a public service news organization. And as you mentioned, Marisa's frequent guest host here on Press Play, but works at KQED in San Francisco. All of us NPR stations, we are one big team that works together. There's sort of an all-for-one
2: attitude. A rising
6: tide
2: lifts all boats.
6: Yes, and that's the kind of service that you're supporting. Marisa said, don't forget to vote. Don't forget to give, too, at kcrw.com/give.
2: And you can do that at whatever level works for you, whether that's $20 a month, whether that's $32 a month, which is just a dollar a day. We also have a $100 a month level, which we understand is incredibly generous. But what that comes with is a whole host of VIP perks, advanced film screenings, conversations with people like Madeline Brand and Steve Chiatakis and Elvis Mitchell. And it really just unlocks all sorts of perks that come with being KCRW, a member of KCRW, because we are here for you, the community of Los Angeles, Southern California, the state of California as well, because it matters. It's important. And what Arnie was saying about context, that is the best thing that we can do as journalists, is to provide context to help you understand and make sense of the world. And if that's something that's important to you, please consider an investment in the future of KCRW, because that's what your pledge gets you, an investment in the future, in what we're doing here each day, today and every day here on Press Play, on All Things Considered, our KCRW reports, features from people like Megan Jamerson and Brandon Reynolds. 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Coming up are weekend film reviews, including the first non-Top Gun, non-Mission Impossible movie from Tom Cruise in nearly a decade.
7: I hated this movie for a lot of the running time. 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
2: This is 89.9 KCRW. I'm Brian Hardzinski, in for Madeline Brand. If you've seen a trailer for the new movie Digger, you may not have recognized Tom Cruise as the lead. He's balding, with gray hair, wrinkles, jowly cheeks. But that's him under piles of makeup and prosthetics, playing an oil man whose company triggers an apocalyptic event. The character is roughly as old as Tom Cruise is in real life, so it took all that prosthetic work to make 64-year-old Cruise look his age. We're going to talk about Digger and three other movies with Tim Grierson, senior U.S. critic for Screen International and author of This Is How You Make a Movie. Hi, Tim.
11: Hello there.
2: And Christy Lemire, film critic and co-host of the YouTube channel Breakfast All Day. Welcome back, Christy.
7: Hi, good to see you.
2: Good to see you, too. So first up is Digger, directed by Alejandro Iñárritu. It stars Tom Cruise, John Goodman, Riz Ahmed, and Sandra Hüller. A billionaire oil tycoon tries to stave off catastrophe after his company causes an ecological disaster.
12: Mr. President, 55 minutes ago, my company informed me of the explosion on our rig,
13: causing massive water displacement and triggering a tsunami.
12: Models estimate casualties in the hundreds of thousands.
14: Now Digger here got us into this mess, and Digger's gonna dig us out.
15: Of course, they all heaped the blame on me.
16: You just drowned half the damn continent. What are you gonna do? Double down?
2: So, Christy, I read that when they started shooting this, it took 6 hours in the makeup chair to make Tom Cruise look 1 year older than he actually is, which I feel like says just so much about Hollywood, celebrity, and just life in this social media era. How is this latest from Tom Cruise and Alejandro Iñárritu?
7: I hated this movie for a lot of the running time. It is frantic. It is shrieky. It is incessantly pitched at the same level for like nearly all of its 2-hour running time. And I agree with what Iñárritu is saying here with as far as, you know, the planet is doomed and climate change is real and billionaires are terrible and all our politicians are awful and looking out for their own self-interest. I agree with all of that. But the way that this film is saying it is so strident and preachy and just overbearing. And yet there is so much craft on display. The production design is impeccable and so inspired. Every new room is so like crammed with details. The cinematography, Emmanuel Lubezki is a cinematographer here, 3-time Oscar-winning cinematographer. So it is beautiful and wondrous and harrowing, or at least it's trying to be harrowing. And it's an incredible cast, including Riz Ahmed, John Goodman, Sandra Hüller, one of the best actors working today. Jesse Plemons shows up to give one long monologue, which hammers home all the themes of the film that we've just seen for the past 2 hours. So I found this a really unpleasant experience. The score is super annoying. The sound design is cartoonishly heightened so that every noise is too loud to put you on edge. I kind of hated most of this.
2: Wow. Okay. Christy, you did say, though, that there was so much craft on display. And Tim, I've seen the word Oscar thrown around a lot with this movie, but it doesn't seem like that's necessarily a compliment. What did you think?
11: As Christy said, this movie is very kind of much pitched at a heightened satirical level. It's a sort of movie where every character either talks funny or talks in a loud voice at all times or walks in a funny way or has a funny hat. It's supposed to be an exaggerated sort of thing, and not unlike a few other movies that we've had in recent years. I'm thinking of Don't Look Up and Eddington and Megalopolis. Which are also movies I did not like. This movie, Digger, very much wants to be a movie of our time and talk about the insanity that the modern world is. And by doing that, the approach is, let's turn everything to 11. In fact, let's turn everything to 12 or 13 if we can, to show just how insane everything is. A lot of the movie is really kind of hard to sit through. Tom Cruise, I think, has some really terrific moments in this movie. There's some really nice like kind of set pieces, and he has this great monologue at one point during the movie. But I think that this is a movie where you watch and you go, I agree, but this is completely the wrong approach to make these points.
2: Digger is in select theaters today and theaters everywhere tomorrow. Next up is Verity. It's directed by Michael Showalter, and it stars Anne Hathaway, Dakota Johnson, and Josh Hartnett. Struggling writer is hired to complete a best-selling book series for an incapacitated author.
17: This is my confession. My autobiography. A writer's words should be honest and bloody and a little bit terrifying. I was his drug. And he was mine.
2: So, Tim, this whole trailer is spooky, and I guess it is October now, but even the kid eating peanut butter creeped me out. Tell us more.
11: Well, as a critic, my words will be honest and bloody and maybe terrifying as well. So this is based on the Colleen Hoover novel. She's been all the rage in Hollywood for the last several years, starting with It Ends With Us. It is supposed to be trashy, juicy, tawdry. There's sex scenes in the movie. There's like these wild red herrings that happen. And Dakota Johnson and Anne Hathaway are sort of well suited to playing this kind of thing, because they both do a pretty good job of knowing how to walk that line between being like sort of silly and over the top and being sincere at the same time. They know that they're kind of winking the whole time. And Dakota Johnson has kind of made a career out of knowing the assignment. I actually really liked her in the 50 Shades of Grey movies, because she understood what those movies were at their core and played into that and sort of let the audience enjoy that. My reservation about Verity is that the movie keeps letting you know that it's a sexy, tawdry, sleazy, fun, good time. But I didn't always feel that way while actually watching the movie. I think the first half is pretty fun, but I think the movie gets sillier and more ludicrous, as opposed to like the Brian De Palma erotic thrillers and some of the ones that we know from the 80s and the 90s. Verity doesn't have that edge. It doesn't have that nastiness. It doesn't have that kind of weird kinkiness that made the best erotic thrillers so good. The movie is sort of shameless, but it's not shameless in, I felt, a really entertaining way.
2: There was a lot of sex in that trailer. That kind of was surprising to me. Christy, what'd you think?
18: I mean, the fact that it's silly and ludicrous is a feature and not a bug, you know? I thought this was great. I totally dug it. You know, it knows what it is. It is delicious, twisty trash. Everyone is down for it. Everyone knows what movie they're in. It is very knowing without going into complete camp. It's just like glossy and stylish. Starting with this house that everything takes place in. It is this mid-century Danish like palace. It's so sleek and severe and minimalist. And the roof looks like jagged teeth, which I think from the very beginning helps to give it a sense of foreboding. This is a movie to go see with your mom friends. You know, like anecdotally, I'm seeing more interest in this than in any other Colleen Hoover movie, just based on sorority sisters and Facebook mom groups. Like people are going in groups together to go see Verity. So if that's your idea of a good time, it's a lot more fun than Digger this weekend.
2: Verity is in select theaters today and theaters everywhere tomorrow. Next up is The Last First, Winter K2. It's directed by Amir Barlev, and it's a documentary about a race to scale the world's second highest mountain.
19: K2 is the savage mountain.
20: 1 in 4 die who summit. You're on the edge of space. Your body is deteriorating faster than it can recover.
21: Look. You can't make a single mistake.
22: I just want to go home now.
20: It only got worse from that point.
2: So this reminded me of that 2015 film Everest, which was based on the book by John Krakauer about the 1996 disaster on that mountain. But K2 is even more unforgiving. Christy, tell us more.
18: Yeah, what's crazy about this is that the purpose here is that no one has ever climbed K2 in the winter. Like K2 is hard enough in the summer, but in the winter, those vertical faces become sheer ice. And so what this movie is about is a bunch of climbers who tried to go and do this thing that no one had ever done before. Like the absolute most seasoned people in this sport from Iceland, from Pakistan, from Nepal. And when they got there, what they realized was that there was this whole commercial group that also had come up there. Random people signed up to go climb K2 in the winter. You know, you can climb Everest now. You can climb Mount Kilimanjaro now. It's a commercial expedition kind of thing. And so what happens is this turns into like the fire festival, essentially. And you just watch this slow motion disaster happen, and you know it's not going to be good. There's also a ton of really spectacular footage. So, you know, if you want to go for that, that is definitely there. But it is really, really suspenseful and just really sad and sort of a microcosm of the commercialization of so much and the sense of entitlement that accompanies that instinct to sign up for the kind of thing that you're not qualified for. So it's about climbing, but it's about so much more. It's about capitalism, and it's about a certain kind of daring.
2: Tim?
11: I'm so glad that Christy mentioned Fire Festival, because that was my big note as well. And obviously it's much more tragic. And because everybody essentially brought their own camera people, and that's not an exaggeration, essentially everybody kind of brought their own camera people, there's this wealth of footage that we see almost in real time as this misadventure occurs. And, you know, I ultimately like the documentary for several of the reasons that Christy mentioned. It does do some of the sort of slick documentary things that I don't always love. There are interviews with people who knew the mountaineers or close to the mountaineers, and there are those things where people talk in the talking heads interviews as if there's one reality, and then there is a plot twist, and then they change how they talk. And sometimes it can feel a little bit like we're being manipulated as opposed to being honest from the beginning. But that being said, this idea of people who know what they're doing and are very dedicated to their craft, having to deal with people who do not, but just want a fun adventure for the gram, is sort of a sobering type of thing that is happening in the movie. There's a lot of mountain climbing stories right now. The thing that's interesting about the last verse is that it's a real cautionary tale about biting off more than you can chew.
2: The Last First, Winter K2, is screening on Apple TV Plus starting tomorrow, and it's also screening now at the Lemley NoHo 7. Next up is Atonement. It's directed by Reed Van Dyke, and it stars Boyd Holbrook, Kenneth Branagh, and Hayam Abbas. And this is not the Keira Knightley film, which was also Saoirse Ronan's breakthrough. In this movie, a Marine tries to reconcile with the survivors of a family his unit fired on in Iraq in 2003.
0: Pick up a gun and shoot. The bullet moves both ways.
1: Where did we kill those people, man?
4: I was contacted by someone who would like to meet you.
0: I don't know.
2: So, Tim, this is based on a New Yorker article by the Pulitzer Prize-winning journalist Dexter Filkins. Tell me more.
11: Yeah, so it's a dramatization of it. And the movie is essentially about three people who are profoundly affected because of a 2003, early in the Iraq War, a firefight in which Abbas's character, Miriam, she and her family are driving across town because their house has been bombed in the Iraq War. So they're going to another house for safety, and they go in the wrong direction, and several of her family members are shot dead by Boyd Holbrook and several of the other U.S. soldiers that are there at the same time. The third person who is involved in the story is played by Kenneth Branagh. His character's name is Michael. He's a journalist who is there and wants to report on what happened. The movie has compassion for all three of the characters because Kenneth Branagh's reporter character has also kind of gone through something because of all the years he spent documenting both the Iraq and Afghanistan wars. So all three of them have these kind of wounds. But the movie is very clear that their wounds are not the same and that what they have gone through is not the same. And likewise, even though the Boyd Holbrook character is going through terrible PTSD and feels immense remorse about what he has done, the movie doesn't feel the same way about what he is going through as what Hayam Abbas is going through and what her family is going through. The movie is ridiculously fair, I think, to all three characters, while at the same time understanding that while they are connected by something, they have not gone through the same thing. I'm a big fan of Atonement.
2: You know, Christy, after Vietnam, there were so many movies in the late 70s and early 80s that reconciled with that, like The Deer Hunter, Apocalypse Now, Platoon. Is this film kind of filling that same role as well with regards to Iraq?
18: I mean, in terms of what happens when you come back from war, certainly. And Boyd Holbrook's performance is really moving because you see him go through this great evolution. There's a ton of bravado when Kenneth Branagh's character interviews him right after this firefight. And he is on message and he is certain that he did the right thing in the moment. And then you see the toll that day and that war has taken on him as time goes on. And so to see the healing that occurs for everybody here, as Tim said, from very different perspectives, is quite powerful. The possibility of healing is quite moving. Everyone here gives these really beautifully understated performances. I mean, Abbas can do no wrong. She's got incredible range and she's really subtly quite moving here. Boyd Holbrook is really great too. He's got to really open himself up, and it's a vulnerable and very raw performance at times. There's a physicality to it. The last shot is just perfect, and it leaves you on this unexpected note of uplift.
2: Atonement is screening at the Landmarks New Art Theater beginning tomorrow, and that's it for this week. Tim Grierson, senior U.S. critic for Screen International and author of This Is How You Make a Movie. Christy Lemire, film critic and co-host of the YouTube channel Breakfast All Day. Thank you both.
18: Thank you.
11: Thank you.
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2: 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I'm here in the studio right now with KCRW's editor-in-chief, Arnie Seipel. Hi, Arnie.
6: Hey there. I think the valet parking should get everybody rushing to the website.
2: In this city, absolutely. that's the win.
6: Yeah. And we are here because we are part of your community. We're part of your day. You know, the film reviews are a part of your week every week. And we're here to connect you with all of these experiences. It's not just the news that we bring you, like the coverage of the governor's debate earlier, but it's also, you know, thinking through, even in that film segment, just thinking through how our culture interprets the world around us. And
2: how it's reflected in film.
6: Yes, exactly. And those are the kinds of stories and conversations that we love to bring you here at KCRW to just help you think more deeply about the world around you and feel connected, and also, you know, roast the latest Tom Cruise film if it's not that good.
2: Right out of the gate, I hated it.
6: If you appreciate that blunt talk from our film critics, go to kcrw.com/give. 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
2: Amazing.
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24: 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I'm Jill Smeo, and I'd love for you to join us. Recently, Champions toured Lauren Halsey's Sculpture Park, met with filmmaker Guillermo del Toro, and traveled into the Medinas of Morocco. And coming up, we're having a listening party with the iconic Diane Warren, plus private gatherings around art and local leadership. Your invitation is waiting at KCRW.

0: off today. If you're a parent, taking a toddler out to eat can feel like going into battle. You need your gear, a bib, maybe their own plate and silverware. Ideally, things that you can easily hose off. Rubber will be your best friend. A bag of activities like toys and crayons and paper, maybe even the dreaded iPad. Hey, what happens in the restaurant stays in the restaurant. But even then, there's no guarantee that they'll sit still or even eat what you order or have the patience to make it through an entire meal. And for parents, odds are very little about the experience will be relaxing. Well, fortunately, we have an expert here to guide us through the storm and recommend some kid-friendly restaurants around LA. Emily Beda is a writer, a parent, and the curator of KCRW's newsletter for families called Backseat Babies. Welcome, Emily.
1: Thank you. Thanks for having me.
0: Of course. My pleasure. So I have a son, and you have two kids as well, and I don't want it to sound like I don't enjoy spending time with him, because I do, but I also know that going out to eat can be a lot.
1: Listen, three-year-old solidarity. We're all on our journey. Okay, so I will say my first tip is definitely to be forgiving towards yourself. So this isn't going to look like dining out used to look before you have kids. I will say that I've definitely made my share of mistakes along the way. I remember the first time we took my son out for a meal, we brought like a little bowl of steamed broccoli and like roasted sweet potatoes and all the like cute, healthy baby food. And he was like, give me the char siu, baby. What are you doing? Leave me alone. So I think you have to believe that it will get better and that you're all here to learn together. It's a journey. Right.
0: Well, I did want to ask you about ordering food versus just not ordering food, you know, bringing a meal from home, that steamed broccoli, like you mentioned, you know, load up the bento box or that segmented plate that I mentioned. So,
1: right. Some restaurants are going to be cool with it. Some restaurants aren't. If you have a super picky eater, always call ahead. And if you call ahead, I find that most of them will be like, yeah, sure, no problem. But I would say have a safe food in your bag. Pick a safe food on the menu, and then get a little bit weird. So that can mean ordering a few different plates, letting them try a bunch of different things, but then having that backup, whether it's the bread rolls or whether you have like a fruit bar.
0: Toddler tapas. Got
1: it. Actually, toddler tapas. Small plates for small people.
0: All right. The screen. Yay or nay?
1: Okay. I am nay, but use it if you need it, but try to put it off as long as you can. Because I find that once you break the screen out, the stimulation starts kicking up and they're getting more and more locked in and they need more and more. They're like turning up the volume and they're like, it gets harder to take it away. So just try to like leave it till dessert if you can. And then maybe you won't even need it because then dessert comes out and that's exciting.
0: Also, for the love of God, please put on headphones.
1: Oh my God, headphones, please.
0: No
1: speakerphone.
0: Like you don't use a speakerphone to watch video. I mean,
1: Some people do.
0: No loud casting.
1: Yeah.
0: Don't use the speakerphone. Headphones. All right, so you've brought us some restaurant recommendations, and let's start with the first one that you mentioned. It's called Wat Thai Temple. Tell me more.
1: Okay, this is such an LA hidden gem. I am surprised by the amount of people that grew up here.
0: I've never heard of it, right?
1: Like, no one has heard of this place, but it's incredible. They had to shut it down for a few years because parking got so crazy, but it's back, baby, and it's incredible. So it's in the valley. It's by Hanson Dam, so if you want to make it like a little swim day, that's perfect. Basically what it is it's a Thai street food marketplace that's around this Thai temple. So you go and you give your money to the lady at the booth. She gives you a bunch of tokens, which again is going to be like, that's coming in clutch for the toddler. They're walking around, they're holding the token, they're feeling like the big boss. Incredible. And then all of the stands sell different Thai specialties. So you have the fermented rice sausages, you have the sticky rice, you have lots of sort of grilled things. Again, the snacky vibe is really strong here. So they can get the sticky rice, they can get some plain noodles, and you can get one of the most incredible like Isan sausages or like fermented kooky curries that you've had in your life. It's so delicious.
0: Amazing.
1: And the perfect blend of toddler and grown-up appropriate food, right?
0: Love that.
1: And also you can run around and explore the temple grounds. Exactly. So walking around is key here.
0: Okay. All right. So next up is Atlantic Seafood and Dim Sum Restaurant.
1: Yes. Again, small plates, small bites, small bodies. The problem with dim sum is that you often have to wait in line. And no toddler likes waiting in line. It's not going to end well for you. Atlantic Seafood and Dim Sum is great because you just get out of the car, get right in the elevator, go all the way up, and they start bringing you food immediately. Even if you have to wait, I've never waited more than like 5-10 minutes. It's super family friendly, intergenerational, and it's old school cart service, which toddlers love.
0: All right, so third is the food court at Koreatown Plaza.
1: Yes, again, who doesn't love a mall food court? And with K-pop Demon Hunters,
0: it was great in the 90s, and it's great now.
1: It is. It truly is. And they're not going to give you a little bit of orange chicken on a toothpick, sadly, because I guess inflation has come for us all. But again, it's incredible because it is a huge array of restaurants, and a lot of them are super toddler-friendly. So they can go and get some tongue

0: katsu. They can go to get a little dumpling, and then you can get some kimchi stew.
1: So I'm sensing a couple of themes here. One is variety, and two, Asian food.
0: Okay, yeah. Because who doesn't love a dumpling? It's the universal. I think that anything that your toddler can hold in their hand while they're kind of walking around and being a little bit of a friendly menace is going to be great. And also any place where you can find grandmas. That's okay. My tip. Walk into the restaurant, look around. Is there a grandma? You're probably good.
1: Okay. Well, and also, yeah, the portability aspect of it too, because they are going to be on the move.
0: They're going to be on the move. You're going to be chasing them.
1: Yeah, you will be chasing them. They will not sit still.
0: And they might as well be chasing after a dim sum cart, you know?
1: You know, yeah. All right, so fourth, you brought us Carney's, and this is the train car on the Sunset Strip. So if you've driven down Sunset, you've seen Carney's. And they also have one in Studio City. So why did this one stand out to you?
0: Well, every kid, I think, has a vehicle phase. And if you live in LA, trains are a real novelty. There's something so exciting about sitting in a train car and eating every toddler's favorite safe food,
1: every
0: hamburger and hot dogs.
1: Every single day on the way to school, we cross train tracks. And
0: it's a
1: on
0: big
1: a day
0: deal, right?
1: When we see the Metro, my son gets so excited.
0: It's going to be a good day when you see Metro. See, the toddlers know public transit is king. And Carney's is a great way of experiencing the utopian future where the red car is back and they have fine dining.
1: So what's the food like there? What?
0: It's really basic. It's hamburgers, hot dogs, french fries, shakes. You can't go wrong, you know?
1: Sure, yeah. Kid crowd pleasers.
0: Kid crowd pleasers.
1: Also, yeah, my 3-year-old son would lose his mind in a good way if we got to eat at, on, or even near a train car.
0: It truly is something they're going to be talking about for at least a month.
1: All right, finally, you brought us Casablanca Pizza Pie in Eagle Rock.
0: Yes, okay, this is our neighborhood red sauce place. I think pretty much any neighborhood in Italian is going to have this old school red sauce Italian place that's been around since the 50s, where the food is like good enough, but there's lots of red sauce. There's lots of garlic. Again, the grandmas are there.
1: So it's Dantana's for toddlers.
0: It's Dantana's for toddlers.
1: Amazing.
0: It's great. Exactly. What more could you want? Okay, so now I know we were talking about our parenthood solidarity and eating out. Can you give us a few little spots in your neighborhood?
1: So I live in Santa Monica, so a lot of mine are kind of over here. And gem for us is a place called Proud Bird.
0: Oh, love.
1: It's by LAX. Sure. Yeah. So
0: I almost put that on my list, actually. Hilarious.
1: Well, and the thing about Proud Bird, enclosed playground. And we were talking earlier about they will get up, they will run around. So any kind of enclosed space where they can't escape is very, very key. And, you know, again, with the variety, they have a food court there. You can get barbecue, you can get burgers, you can get pizza.
0: And again, with the vehicles, you watch the planes take off. I mean,
1: also,
0: come on.
1: So full bar for mom and dad. I mean, you know. Never hurts.
0: Like we said earlier, something for them, something for you.
1: Exactly. The other one, again, going back to our Asian food theme, Din Tai Fung. And what won me over for life at Din Tai Fung was the first time we went there with our son. They sat down one of those rubber segmented plates. And I was like, okay, you are thinking about the whole family here. And that really like kind of won me over. Also, there's a place, I mean, there's one over here in Santa Monica, but they have them all over Home State.
0: Oh, yeah. That's actually in our Backseat Babies Valley Dining Guide this week.
1: Oh, there you go. I mean, and again, the one in Santa Monica, little enclosed patio, so.
0: They seem to make a thing of the enclosed patios because I got multiple tips from multiple people about multiple Home State locations where they're like, there's an enclosed patio. So
1: it's key.
0: LA restaurants take note. If you want the toddler demographic coming through, enclosed patio.
1: Also, the thing that going back to the beginning of our conversation where we were talking about, you know, just how to make it work, because as you mentioned, your pre-kid dining out life is going to be so different than your parenting dining out life. And I think the big thing is just patience. Patience for you as the parent, and then also patience for everyone out there as well.
0: And I think for a lot of us, patience comes super easily when it comes towards our children. So like it's their first time, they're figuring it out. But you have to remember it's your first time too, baby. You haven't done this before either. We're all figuring it out together. And hopefully our kids think that we know what we're doing. But even if we don't, we're doing it together, right?
1: We're all in this together. Emily Beta is a writer and the curator of KCRW's newsletter, Backseat Babies, and most importantly, mother of two. By the way, your kids came into the studio with you today. They are here right now on the other side of the glass. And I have to say, they have been so well behaved and so kind. And they're great.
0: Thank
1: you're great. Emily, thank you so much.
0: You're great. Thank you. Thank you for having me.
2: Donate to KCRW, please.
1: please, how can you say no to Pearl? I'm Brian Hardzinski in the studio now with KCRW's editor-in-chief, Arnie Seipel. And Arnie and I were listening to that segment, and he reminded me that that patio at Home State that I mentioned, we've done KCRW DJ events there.
2: Yeah, our DJs are often there.
1: Yes, yeah. Exactly. So that is the type of thing that if you support KCRW, we are out there, we are in your community, and you can be a part of it. And you can be a part of it in a really important and powerful and meaningful way by becoming a KCRW VIP. So if you give $100 or more a month, that gets you special access to music screenings, experiences throughout the year. We've had recent KCRW VIP performances from the bands Bright Eyes, Thundercat, Moby, Ladytron. We've had after-hours visits to the Broad, where they have that Yoko Ono exhibit that I believe is about to wrap up. Whoa, the horns came in hot. yeah, what else, Arnie, at being a KCRW VIP, what does that get you?
2: Well, we do a lot of advanced film screenings before things come out, and those are open generally to many people, but if you're a VIP, you get early access. And so one of the big ones that we had was Project Hail Mary. We actually had an advanced screening.
1: You were raving about that movie
2: the biggest
1: after you
2: IMAX
1: saw it.
2: I mean, I think it's top five of the last like 10, 15 years, easily. But seeing it in IMAX just blows your mind. I saw it at the TCL Theater. I was not at our screening, but we give you access to things like that. I did go to an event where we had Sony Pictures Television had a 24-piece orchestra playing some of the soundtracks from some of their recent shows at the Natural History Museum, which is just like such an unexpected experience.
1: It just enhances the experience so much. Because, many of those movies have such orchestral sweeping scores, and then you hear it with the live orchestra and it blows your mind.
2: Yeah, and it's the surprise and delight that KCRW brings you. And if you are a KCRW VIP, if you're of the means to give at that $100 a month level, you get some extra behind the scenes access or early access to all of these events. And so think about it. It's a good investment. It's not just supporting KCRW, but you also get something out of it. So again, go to kcrw.com/give. And we always say, pick whatever level works for you. Any amount makes a big impact. So if you can give $20 a month, fantastic. $32 a month, that's about $1 a day. If you can sort of put that value on, put that price sticker on your KCRW experience, go for it. We really appreciate it. But again, we do have these extra benefits if you're able to give a little more generously.
1: 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We are nonprofit, but we're not non-cost. 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That's going to do it for this week on Press Play. Our producers are Angie Perrin, Robin Estrin, Jack Ross, Nihar Patel, and Zeke Reed. Our technical director is Mario Saavedra. I'm Brian Hardzinski. Thank you so much for listening this week. Thanks to Elise Hugh for hosting last week. Madeline Brand will be back with you on Monday.
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5: 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And we are well on our way. 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So KCRW.com/give is the way to do it. Thank you so much for your support of public radio. We've got you covered with news throughout the afternoon right here on 89.9 KCRW. Steve Chiatakis with you. It's a minute past one.
6: Live from NPR News, I'm Lakshmi Singh. A death row inmate in Tennessee who survived a failed execution last night is now hospitalized in critical condition. Krista Pike's attorneys say their client was afraid she'd suffer complications with lethal injections because of a blood disorder that made it difficult to get needles into her veins. On NPR's Here and Now today, Catherine Sweeney with member station WPLN describes a level of confusion surrounding Pike's attempted execution.
7: It took a really long time for them to establish IV access. Because there's a curtain over the window that whole time, we don't know what went wrong. They push this enormous amount of sedative that is designed to kill somebody by a pretty broad margin. They ended up running it twice and she was still alive. She was talking at points where she should have been appearing comatose. She was lifting her head up and looking around.
6: WPLN's Catherine Sweeney reporting. Governor Bill Lee has paused all executions in his state pending a third-party review, but he says he plans to uphold jury sentences.
8: The people of Tennessee have determined that the death penalty is the appropriate penalty for the most heinous crimes in this state. The people of Tennessee make that decision, and my job is to make sure then that those sentences are carried out.
6: Pike was 20 when she was convicted of the 1995 murder of a classmate. She's now 50 and has been fighting her death sentence on the grounds that her history of childhood sexual abuse and mental illness were not fully considered at the time of sentencing. President Trump is visiting Texas and Oklahoma today, while Vice President J.D. Vance visits Florida in a bid to energize Republican bases in the deep red states ahead of the midterm elections in less than 5 weeks. He does so with national polls suggesting low public approval ratings for high energy prices, inflation, and the U.S. war with Iran. The Congressional Budget Office has directly linked the war to elevated inflation, which recently prompted the Fed to hike interest rates for the first time in more than 3 years. Federal prosecutors have filed more charges against the man accused of planting two bombs in Washington, D.C. on the eve of the January 6, 2021 Capitol riot. NPR's Ryan Lucas has the latest on the case against Brian Cole Jr.
9: Cole was arrested in December after a nearly five-year FBI investigation. Prosecutors say he built and planted two pipe bombs near the Republican and Democratic Party headquarters in Washington the night before President Trump supporters, angry about his 2020 election loss, stormed the U.S. Capitol. Neither of the bombs went off. Cole has pleaded not guilty. Now prosecutors have filed a new indictment, adding four additional charges, bringing the total number of counts Cole is facing to eight. He is currently scheduled to go on trial in February. Ryan Lucas, NPR News, Washington.
6: This is NPR.
5: And this is 89.9 KCRW at 4 minutes after 1 o'clock on a Thursday. Thanks for being with us. Steve Chiatakis is covering the news for you this afternoon. Thank you so much for your support of public radio. And we're going to keep you covered, of course, with all the things going on across Southern California and around the world as well. I know we had a big debate last night on CNN with the gubernatorial candidates, Javier Becerra and Steve Hilton on the Republican side. So we've got that to talk about and so many other things that we're keeping up and just how hot it is outside. That's another thing that we're watching with extreme heat warnings across Southern California. We've got you covered with all the information you need and also asking for your support right now during our fall fundraiser at kcrw.com/give. We are here for you every single day. We are 100% community funded. If that's important to you, it's important not to have corporate overlords and the things like that. You know, there is media consolidation happening all the time. Only a few big interests covering many, many different places. And it can be daunting sometimes to think about who, you know, controls the purse strings. Here we are. You control the purse strings here at kcrw.com/give. You're kind of like our marionette puppet. No, we're the marionette. I don't know. Anyway, we've got Jill Smeo in the studio with us right now. Jill.
0: Sorry about that. Hi. Hello, Steve.
5: We're not marionette puppets. What we are, are people who want
0: can you see the wheels grinding? This is quite a connection. I can't wait.
5: No, the thing about it is we're here every day because of your support. And the thing about it is, you know, there used to be, it was like the lifeline, you know, the federal funding, especially for smaller stations across the country. I mean, we were a bit of an exception because it's a larger market, but it was still... What, $1.3 million a year?
0: Yes.
5: So that was a bit of a, okay, whew, if we don't have, you know, as much community support as we could get, maybe that could help us a little bit. But we don't even have that anymore. And it's not desperation. What it is encouragement, opportunity. Because,
0: and independence.
5: And independence and all of that. And that's where you come in. It's like you listen and you support us with your ears. Now we're asking that you support us with your pocketbook. If you can do it, if you're able to do it. There's no, we're not like, oh, if you don't do it, you're a terrible person. That's not what we're saying. What we're saying is you have the power to help us right now at kcrw.com/give.
0: In the last meeting I was in here at KCRW just a few minutes ago, we were talking about how it could feel kind of overwhelming and exhausting to have to just navigate this world that we're all living in, between having to pick the podcast you want to listen to or the songs you want to play or things like that. That there's something very soothing and therapeutic of linear broadcast radio.
5: You mean someone like we used to do it?
0: I know, but there's something maybe a little analog, a little retro, but it's also really nice. You get to trust experts like yourself, Steve, like Novena, who did Morning Becomes Eclectic this morning. You name it.
5: Christine.
0: Dozens and dozens of our colleagues here who are actually putting a ton of thought and choice into what is presented on the radio each day. And there's something really calming and you feel like you're being held by actual human beings that are selecting things for you. And that's pretty beautiful. And I think it also speaks to this audience's ability to embrace curiosity, to want to be presented with things that they might not have selected themselves. And it's very, very special. This is a place of creative and inventive staff, and it's funded by creative and innovative individuals like yourselves that fund it. 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
5: 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Again, the voices you trust. That's Bob Carlson, by the way, who for a long time has been here at KCRW. Unfictional, I think we have that in the archives. A great program, but has been here as a journalist, as an editor, somebody who has really been, you know, on the front lines of public radio. And so we thank Bob. We thank Jill Smeo, who's been here for a long, long time. I've been here, you know, since Marconi created radio. Back in
0: Christine
5: the 1920s,
0: is also in the
5: Christine
0: studio.
5: Has been here. We all predate this building, right? Like, we go back to the basement, you know, the basement. Yeah, those were the halcyon days of KCRW. So here we are asking for your support. By the way, your support helped us get out of the basement. That was a good thing, right?
0: Absolutely.
5: But your support has also kept us on the radio for 70 plus years, right? So think about that. Think about how you figure into the equation and why it's so important to get involved. What is it about KCRW? Jill mentioned just a moment ago, you know, it's great to have sort of an analog and a linear, turn it on and just let it do what it does. And that's what we do here. We have the music in the morning with Novena, and we have middays and Press Play with Madeline Brand, and Christine keeps you company throughout the afternoon, the early afternoon as well. And all of that is important. It's here, and I'm, of course, here in the afternoons, and then we have, you know, all of the music at night. It's all here thanks to your support of public radio. We can't do what we do without you doing what you do, and that is supporting KCRW. With this challenge on the table, Jill Smejo, of $250,000.
0: Absolutely. Once we are able to raise $250,000, we are going to end this drive, go back to the coverage you count on going into the midterms. And thanks to the Parenchio Foundation, they are up to match the first $250,000 that we raise. So we are asking you to take action on this Thursday afternoon before the day gets away from you. 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
5: 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As I mentioned, we've got lots of stories that we're watching this afternoon, and we're going to keep you updated on so many things happening today, including new revelations in the Cornell case, the sexual assault case involving the fraternities there on campus. We're going to get that coming up in just a few minutes. Stick around on that. And also, we'll take you to Lebanon, and we'll visit the first of what are meant to be a series of pilot zones in southern Lebanon, where the Lebanese army has taken charge after an Israeli pullout. More on that coming up as well. Stick around. 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
11: This is All Things Considered from NPR News. I'm Sasha Pfeiffer.
12: And I'm Juana Summers. There are troubling new revelations today in the sexual assault case at Cornell University. And a note that this story includes descriptions of sexual violence. NPR has confirmed that the alleged victim told police clearly in 2024 that she was raped. This contradicts a local prosecutor's statement that the woman's initial account of the incident described it as consensual. NPR's Brian Mann is on campus at Cornell in Ithaca, New York, and is with us now. Hi there.
13: Hi, Juana.
12: I mean, Brian, just two very different versions here. Help me understand. What's going on?
13: Yeah, this is extremely problematic for Cornell University and for this local prosecutor, Matthew Van Houten. Thomas Giffra, the attorney representing the woman at the center of this case, has confirmed to NPR that in 2024, she gave a very clear statement to Cornell campus police that she was raped. Her statement then read as follows: "I can say with 100% confidence I was raped." Giffra, her attorney, confirmed those were her exact words. Van Houten, by contrast, has been giving interviews saying the woman involved told police what happened at that frat party was, and I'm going to quote his words here, "voluntary, conscious, and consensual." Van Houten also raised doubts about her recent civil lawsuit where the woman alleged she was drugged and gang raped by seven male students.
14: The lawsuit leaves out any reference that Jane Doe made in her sworn statement to consenting to what happened.
13: So the obvious question is this: if this woman told police she was raped and described feeling trapped and coerced, why did Van Houten conclude it was consensual and drop his investigation?
12: That is an obvious question, but do we have any answers?
13: We have partial answers, Juana. Van Houten has now suggested that he did not receive full information from the police department, the campus police. There was some information that came back and forth about that, and there were limitations, he says, on what he received. We're still trying to understand exactly what information he did receive.
12: Mm-hmm. You mentioned Cornell University's police. They investigated. What is the school saying?
13: Yeah, we've been trying, wanted to get information about that from them, and they've gone largely silent today. One thing that's very interesting is that our partner station, who's been working with us on this story, WSKG, found that Cornell University had altered its account of this incident online. Basically, earlier in the week, They said that campus police had given full information. They had given full information to this prosecutor. That information, that statement has now been removed. Mm. I've reached out repeatedly to Cornell University, and what they told me in a brief statement today was that this is a living document that they're altering as time goes on, but they wouldn't specifically say why they dropped that bit of information, and they would not say whether they provided a full account of this woman's statements from 2024 to the prosecutor.
12: And Brian, we mentioned that you were there in Ithaca on Cornell's campus. What are you hearing there? What's it like?
13: Yeah, there's just outrage and sorrow and a strong emotion here. I spoke just a short time ago with Olympia Hall. She's a student who's very active on campus, working to reduce fears about sexual violence and concern. She says she's deeply concerned and saddened by these conflicting statements. She says she wants Cornell University to issue a much more clear statement about what's happened here. Of course, what we know now is that Cornell University has agreed to allow an outside investigator to begin a probe of this, a counsel. We don't know exactly how that's going to work, but we expect that process to begin in the coming weeks. There's also the civil lawsuit is going to be moving forward. And so we do expect in the coming days there will be more answers. There is also what student leaders here are calling a public hearing that's happening here on campus this evening. Students are being invited to come and to demand accountability from mm-hmm. Cornell University.
12: NPR's Brian Mann reporting at Cornell University. Brian, thank you.
13: Thank you.
6: In Lebanon, a U.S.-brokered plan for Lebanese forces to assume security there appears to be faltering. NPR's Jane Araf and Jawad Rizkala went to the first and so far only pilot zone in the south where Hezbollah was driven out. Israeli troops withdrew, and the Lebanese army moved in, allowing some residents to return.
15: We're waiting at a Lebanese army checkpoint to be allowed into the village of Zawtar el-Harbiya. Soldiers approve each car that goes in. From here, we can see a strategic hilltop where Israel is still attacking what it says are Hezbollah positions. And we can hear the explosions. And that was a really big boom. Another airstrike in the location near Ali al-Tahrir Hill, where Israel says it detonated a series of tunnels and a Hezbollah command center recently. There are huge plumes of smoke rising from a village quite close to the hill. It's a couple of miles from where we are, but it's the fourth or fifth airstrike we've seen and heard since we've been here at this Lebanese army checkpoint over the last half hour. Lebanon says ongoing Israeli attacks are the reason that the Lebanese army has so far taken control of only part of one village. There's a ceasefire in place, but the UN peacekeeping mission says while Hezbollah has largely held its fire, Israel has launched hundreds of strikes a day. As we enter the village, there are more Israeli airstrikes nearby. There's so much destruction here. The mayor says more than half the houses have been destroyed or heavily damaged. Some in Israeli airstrikes, others when Israel bulldozed and detonated homes after the U.S. brokered ceasefire in June. Israel's defense minister has said his forces have destroyed 15,000 homes in southern Lebanon to create what Israel calls a buffer zone. At the edge of town, a woman and a young girl walk through a mountain of broken concrete and twisted metal. Fatima asked NPR not to use her last name, fearing that speaking to the media could lead to retaliation against her family. She's bringing lunch for her husband and workers who are using a bulldozer to clear the rubble. Israeli drones buzz overhead. This was my husband's cousin's house, my brother-in-law's house. That was my uncle's house, and our house was here, she says. All of them are gone. Her husband's furniture and decor shop in the next village was destroyed. Almost everything they own is gone. But from a suitcase found under the rubble, Fatima shows her now 8-year-old daughter, Noor, an infant's onesie, white with tiny flowers.
16: Hi.
15: This was my daughter's when she was a month old, she says. I kept all my children's mementos from when they were little. They're all gone, their toys, their memories, everything. But we found this. Across town, Mayor Abed al-Izzedine is living in his son's damaged house. His own was destroyed. His grandson plays next to him. As he tells us, he returned just after the Lebanese army cleared explosives left behind.
17: When we came back, I didn't recognize the turnoff to my house. The features of the land had changed.
15: The plan was that the Lebanese government would rebuild infrastructure for residents. That didn't happen. There's still no electricity or running water. Izzedine says Israeli forces bulldozed the village's only well, along with the connecting water pipes. Israel did not reply to an NPR request for comment.
17: People are anxious because things are unstable, but we want to stay. These are our homes, our land, our livelihood.
15: Izzedine says about 1/5 of the village's roughly 500 families have returned. Everyone wants to come back, he says, but between the lack of security and lack of services, they have almost nothing to come back to. Jane Araf, NPR News, in Zawtar al-Gharbiya, southern Lebanon.
18: White Sox fans across Chicago's South Side and beyond are feeling abundantly blessed today.
19: Swing and a miss! For the first time since 2005, the Chicago White Sox have won a postseason series.
20: Last night's victory over the Houston Astros feels even more sacred to some after the team revealed a letter from a famous Chicagoan, also known as Pope Leo.
18: It's dated September 9th. The pontiff shares something he said in the past about the importance of sports and community. Quote, sport can truly become a school of life where all can learn that abundance does not come from victory at any cost, but from sharing, from respecting others, and from the joy of walking together.
20: The Pope also writes, quoting again, in this spirit, it is my hope that the White Sox will continue to foster bonds of friendship and solidarity among people, and thus bear hopeful witness to the possibility of living and working together in peace.
18: The letter has moved fans and players alike, including White Sox starting pitcher Anthony Kay.
21: This adds like another element of this crazy season that we've had, and it's been really special, and to know that the Pope's got our back is pretty cool.
20: The letter was addressed to the part owner and chairman of the White Sox, Jerry Reinsdorf, who seems inspired.
18: Reporter Jesse Rogers, who covers the team, says Reinsdorf said, quote, imagine a Jewish kid from Brooklyn getting a letter from the Pope. I'm going to convert.
20: The next series for the White Sox starts Saturday. They face the Cleveland Guardians in a best-of-five series. So, all you baseball true believers, light your candles.
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1: And if you want to start talking about culture or music or happening or news, it's not a right, it is a privilege. 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
5: It just continues to get better, you know what I mean? 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
4: Yeah.
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3: Oh, is this your job?
6: Yes, that is your job. 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And this is our job, to be on the radio with you each and every day. 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
7: Correct.
6: Jill is trying to raise money in our development department, chief development officer here at KCRW. 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
7: Absolutely. 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Maybe you've heard this a few times and you haven't quite done it just yet. 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
6: No.
7: The time is now. I promise you'll feel better. If you're already giving to KCRW as a monthly member, maybe could you increase your monthly support by maybe another $5, another $10? It might seem small, but for us, it's enormous. We're trying to get you to go to kcrw.com/give. You know, one of the things that is highlighted in some of these montages are the benefits we're able to give. And one of the things that's really popular, especially for our folks giving $100 a month as VIPs, are film screenings. I mean, so many of our members in general take advantage of our free film screenings, and they're all throughout every different neighborhood here in Los Angeles. It's not like they're just in one spot and that's 6 hours from your house, depending on traffic. No, we move all around the city and we're able to bring pre-released movies, television shows, really interesting films that the filmmakers know our audience would really enjoy. So we're able to do that and have some reserved seats, especially for our VIPs. So that's a really special benefit that I love seeing so many people take advantage of. And I personally take advantage of it myself. I'll be honest. I'm a member here as well. KCRW.com/give is how you do it. You know, there's a lot of things we talk about, but it's simple. We're human powered. We're powered by you and you alone. Go to kcrw.com/give and thank you to everyone who's already given.
6: Yeah, and think about, I mean, again, when those words really resonate with me. We're powered by you, because in this day, and I talk to a lot of people about this, especially friends of mine who lament the fact that, you know, there's so much media consolidation. There's so much corporate overloading that we have on. I was going to say overloading is what I was trying to say, but there is overloading as well. When you look at, you know, and again, I mean, it is what it is. I don't know how you combat that, right? I mean, money seems to buy everything, and those who have a lot of money have a lot of power. And so there you go. That's why you have, you know, three companies that you know, are over 17,000 different venues, you know, ways by which you get the news and all of that. That's it to me. It's a little daunting. It's a little disturbing too. We're not that. That is not what we are. We are here for you each and every day. You are the ones that control the purse strings here. You are the ones that control how we do and where we are and how healthy we are. And that's why it's so important. This is not our favorite thing to do. Look, Jill would much rather be at lunch right now, right? Or doing something else, right? I mean, I know I'm usually not on the radio at 1:29 in the afternoon. So think about it. this is, we want to finish this as quickly as possible. We were going to try and do this, what, we were going to finish it on Friday, I think, is what we were, the original plan was to get this $250,000. It's been a little slow going in, admittedly. It's picked up a little bit yesterday for sure, and then today as well. So maybe we can do it. I don't know. We don't want to go into next week, but we might have to.
7: Well, there's only one way to change that. You and you alone have the ability to do it. KCRW.com/give. And one of the things we talk about, but it's completely real these days, some folks are not able to give right now. They're not in a position to be able to. We understand that. 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Check out the cool merch. We have some real collector's items.
6: And we make it easy with different levels, too. Like, it could be $20 a month. It could be $32 at $1 a day a month. It could be $100 a month, which makes you a VIP, right, with special, I don't want to say privileges, special,
7: behind
6: it's a special level. Yeah, exactly.
7: Access.
6: Yeah.
7: Yeah. You get to, you know, peek in on some things that otherwise you might not be able to see.
6: The champion level, if you have the means to do it, at $5,000 a year, which is about $418 a month.
7: $417.
6: Yes, Jill knows this. $417 a month times 12.
7: Yeah.
6: Gets you to 5,000, so, or near 5,000. Maybe a little over 5,000.
7: Yeah, it's a few dollars over, okay. Which we appreciate.
6: Which we appreciate. And that's the champion level. And by the way, you know, there are like dinners and things like that and readings and, you know, kind of, I don't want to say highfalutin stuff, but like really cool stuff that you can be a part of if you have the means to do it and are able to do it. The bottom line is, however you can contribute and whatever means you have to do it right now at kcrw.com/give. That's all we're asking for. 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
8: Live from NPR News in Culver City, California, I'm Dwayne Brown. With just over a month before the crucial midterm elections, President Trump and Vice President J.D. Vance are on the campaign trail today, stomping for Republican candidates for governor and U.S. Senate. This is public opinion polls signal growing weariness over the Iran war and the president's aggressive use of tariffs, which have led to higher consumer prices. Here's Vice President Vance pushing for support of GOP candidates in Florida.
9: They want good jobs for Floridians. They want happy families. They want safe streets, and they want healthy food for you and for your children. It's the same things that President Trump and I want. It's the same things we fight for nationwide every single day in our administration.
8: Republicans are concerned about their chances of keeping control of Congress in November, with only 2 in 10 voters approving of the administration's handling of the economy. In Minnesota, Immigration and Customs Enforcement shot and killed a U.S. citizen earlier this year during an ICE operation. Now, the woman's brother and partner are suing the government and the agent who shot her. The White House says it will vigorously defend what it calls baseless lawsuits. Here's NPR's Nate Perez.
10: Renee Good was in her car in Minneapolis in January when an ICE agent, Jonathan Ross, shot her in the head through her windshield. The lawsuit from Good's family names Ross and also Stephen Miller, the White House official largely seen as the architect of President Trump's immigration crackdown. Administration officials said Ross was acting in self-defense and accused Good of, quote, domestic terrorism. Her family's asking for compensation for what they say is Good's wrongful death. Nate Perez, NPR News.
8: Stocks finished modestly higher on Wall Street following a three-day losing streak. The Dow gained 20 points, up a few fractions. This is NPR News.
11: Have you ever donated?
12: Well, I bought a hat, and it's one of my favorite hats. It's like the brown with the black.
6: It's my favorite.
12: That's one of
6: it's
12: my favorite hats. Nice. When I want to like have a fresh beard and go on like a date, I usually wear that hat. Yeah.
6: I love that testimonial. It's one of my favorites. When we ask him, what did you do? And he was like, I gave and I bought a hat.
7: Yeah, I love it.
6: I love this guy. I want to play. Can we play it again? Can we play it one more time? Come on, Christine. Go for it. Here we go. You ready? Here we go.
11: Have you ever donated?
12: Well, I bought a hat. And it's one of my favorite hats. It's like the brown with the black.
11: Yes.
12: That's one of my favorite hats.
6: It's so one of my favorite hats.
12: Have a fresh beard and go on like a date. I usually wear that hat.
6: I love that. Can we? I want to find out who this is. Anyway, let me tell you, I love the hat, by the way. It's one of my favorites as well. I don't know about going on a date with it, but maybe. I mean, because you can if you wear like some of the merch like that we have, the swag. You might like bolster your image a little bit to your mate.
7: Yeah.
6: On a date.
7: Also, merchandise and what you wear, like the logos and things like that, it's an emblem of what you like, what your values are in this case, you know, what you stand for. And we talk about it all the time. I love wearing my KCRW merch because people come up to you and say, hey, I love KCRW too. High five.
6: I'm proud of it. Absolutely. Yeah.
7: I always say Steve Chiotakis is the most likely to give you a high five in the grocery store wearing your KCRW hoodie. He doesn't identify himself.
6: He'll I'm not going to.
7: If you get a high five at Ralph's and someone says, love your hoodie, man. Odds are high, it's Steve.
6: Yeah. It's true. I've done it at Costco. I've done it at a lot of places.
7: He hands out
6: yeah.
7: those high fives for the merch.
6: Yeah, exactly. And, you know, look, again, the merchandise is great. You can check it out at kcrw.com/give when you donate. It's right there. Just say you want a thank you gift. Just hit the yes icon, and there you go. But it's not about the merchandise. It's not about the thank you gifts. It's not even about us being here right now at 1:35 in the afternoon asking for your support. 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
13: It's All Things Considered from NPR News. I'm Sasha Pfeiffer.
14: And I'm Juana Summers. Picture a cartoon of a fox dressed as a security guard standing in front of a hen house. Consider that image alongside the news that this week President Trump invited a group of top AI executives to the White House to announce a voluntary AI accord that would involve, quote, tremendous self-policing and would not be legally binding, but morally binding. Many AI leaders are concerned that the technology may be developing too quickly to address its safety risks, such as AI agents going rogue and hacking other companies or entities. Well, that cartoon, it appears with a New York Times op-ed by Lina Khan, chair of the Federal Trade Commission in the Biden administration. The title, "There are plenty of laws on the books to check the AI giants. Use them." And Lina Khan is with us now. Hi there.
15: Hello.
14: Lina, I mean, there's so much we could talk about, but I want to start with this accord to self-police AI development. Can this actually do anything useful, or is this really just more like the fox guarding the hen house?
15: It's exactly like the fox guarding the hen house. I mean, this idea that you have these voluntary commitments that everybody has signed off on is just laughably toothless, especially given the very serious risks and dangers that these companies themselves are noting we could face.
14: Now, there is some action from federal regulators. Yesterday, the Federal Trade Commission, which, of course, is your former agency, confirmed to the Associated Press that it had opened an investigation into companies like OpenAI and Anthropic over the risks their products could pose to consumers. What do you make of all that?
15: Well, look, I think what we've seen under this administration is extraordinary levels of backsliding on law enforcement when it comes to holding accountable wealthy, powerful interests. And so the idea that you're going to have an agency be investigating seriously the very CEOs that are having private lunches with the president, mm-hmm. especially what we've seen from this White House in terms of giving pardons to corporate lawbreakers and CEOs, even when they've committed very serious violations of the law, just seems to be somewhat incredulous.
14: Now, you write that there are plenty of regulatory laws that apply to AI companies, things like product liability law, tort law, consumer protection law, state laws, individual liability of AI executives. What harms of AI do you hope to see addressed by enforcement of these laws?
15: I mean, I think the big picture point here is that a lot of the conversation right now around these companies and some of the harmful practices that are resulting from their technologies seems to assume that this all is happening in some kind of legal vacuum. Mm-hmm. And that's just not true. Just because you have a new technology come to the market doesn't mean that all existing laws are suspended or right. there's some kind of exemption. And so, you know, laws that prohibit unfair deceptive practices, laws that make it illegal to hack into other websites, laws that make it illegal to sell defective products, all of those very much apply to these technologies. And so as we are seeing more and more incidents of, you know, some of these systems engaging in serious hacks, be it of other companies, of government mm-hmm. servers. That's all something that absolutely needs to be investigated under existing laws, some of which have criminal liability.
14: Yeah, I mean, we all know the legal system can often move super, super slowly. And we also know that the tech companies, they have enormous legal resources. We've seen this play out often with lawsuits against social media companies. Are you worried that this might just take a ton of time?
15: It could, although some of what we've seen from, for example, the Florida AG, where they're going to court to get an injunction against some of these very practices, could set us up to get answers more quickly. Mm-hmm. But you're absolutely right that overall what we need is, you know, a broader regulatory regime. And so one additional thing I note in the piece is that we actually have a long history of regulating and governing new technologies yeah. that are powerful and that are risky, from railroads to pharmaceuticals to banking to nuclear power. And so we should really use the lessons from those regulatory regimes as we think about what to do here.
14: I'll also note that you say that Congress will need to pass further laws. Like what? Give me one example.
15: So, for example, there's a long history in banking law, for example, of this thing called supervision, where you have the government, you know, deeply involved in helping monitor risk inside banks to make sure that they're not going to end up, you know, creating huge financial crashes. Similarly, as we're thinking about pharmaceuticals and drugs, mm-hmm. there's all sorts of mandatory testing that needs to happen before a pharma company yeah. can hit, you know, the market. And so those are some of the types of things that we need to be looking at here.
14: We've got about 30 seconds left here. I'll just note we live in a very historically dysfunctional Congress. We're living with that. We also have a president who says we don't need any more guardrails for AI. We need to win the AI development race with China. Any fear that your calls for more regulation and more enforcement will go ignored at least for the next 2 years while President Trump's still in office?
15: Well, look, I think this administration has shown that they have no real interest in enforcing the law against powerful companies. And so I do think that a lot of the action will need to come from Congress, be it at the level of oversight mm-hmm. and investigations. There are all sorts of questions we need answers yeah. to. And this is also why state AGs have an incredibly important role to play.
14: Lena Khan, former chair of the FTC, now at Columbia Law School and chair of the New York City Economic Development Corporation. Thanks.
15: Thanks.
13: The first wave of Medicaid cuts from the Republicans' One Big Beautiful Bill Act takes effect today. Among those affected are the few groups of immigrants who had been eligible for Medicaid. As of October 1st, they won't be anymore. That includes refugees and asylum seekers. NPR's Selena Simmons-Duffins has more.
16: Mustafa Rafat has lately been fielding frantic phone calls from refugees with disabilities.
17: I spent this past 2 weeks just talking with so many of them, terrorized by the reality that their children with disabilities are losing coverage.
16: Rafat is a professor of social work at the University of Nebraska at Omaha. When Rafat arrived as a refugee from Iraq in 2011, Medicaid was a lifeline, he says, as he got his own chronic inflammatory condition under control. He's now a U.S. citizen.
17: I had to climb this big mountain of acclimating into the culture here, learning English, dealing with the traumas of the war, the loss of family members. I was determined, and Medicaid was the big factor that made my dreams come true.
16: Now he's trying to counsel refugees with disabilities facing the challenges of navigating life in the U.S. who won't have that. As of October 1st, refugees and asylum seekers are among the groups that Medicaid will no longer cover. In a statement, the Centers for Medicare and Medicaid Services said it was implementing rules set by Congress and did not respond to NPR's follow-up question about the impact of that policy on refugees with disabilities. Drishti Pillai, director of immigrant health policy at KFF, says most of those losing Medicaid will have no other options.
18: They could still buy full price coverage from ACA marketplaces, but that is often unaffordable. employer-sponsored coverage is also an option, but many immigrants work in jobs that don't offer employer-sponsored coverage, such as jobs in construction, agriculture, food service.
16: She says a few states are creating their own coverage options for this group. Ben Devanzo is with the National Immigration Law Center. He says the immigrants being cut from health coverage and food benefits now will eventually become green card holders who are eligible.
19: So these are people who are going to put off preventative care, who are not going to treat their chronic conditions, who are going to forego important medication.
16: Then when they do get their green card and get back on Medicaid, their health will be worse, which will be more expensive for hospitals and the government. Selena Simmons Duffin, NPR News, Washington.
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20: I'm Ray Seahorn. I have friends that will back this up. Something that inspires me is National Public Radio and KCRW and the keep on keeping on that they do in the face of a lot of obstacles these days. It is my best friend and my sounding board for so many things. And I appreciate what you guys do so much. Ira Glass's This American Life just fueled what was already this budding fascination with why people do what they do and who are all these strangers around us and what are their life stories. And it's a huge part of why I love my job is to investigate being in other people's shoes and feeling like I had like an insider seat to listening to artists' inspirations and the technique behind that and your questions and your deep dives like made me feel intelligent like Vince is trying to do for his audiences. The only music I listen to is Morning Becomes Eclectic and Eclectic 24. That's it. Yeah, it's been there through breakups when I travel. I'm the insane person that drives up to places and I'm blaring instead of like music. I'm blaring like Weekend Edition, left, right, and center. I'm not making this up.
6: She's not making this up. Actually, it is such, I mean, seriously, we have a lot of people who listen and people who are celebrities, people who are not celebrities, but it's really great to hear people who are like, oh my God, I see her on Pluribus, right, on Apple TV, and it's like, how cool is that, that she is actually a public radio listener and loves KCRW.
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0: She just won an Emmy.
1: Yes, she did. Best lead actress in a drama series.
0: Very cool. Very
1: cool. Absolutely. Yeah, absolutely. And the Vince that she was referring to in that spot is Vince Gilligan, who is the creator of Pluribus.
0: Of Pluribus.
1: Yeah.
0: So there you go. Mm-hmm. That was a conversation, I think, with Elvis, too.
1: Yes, it was.
0: Yeah. So
1: in front of an audience of members
0: as
1: well. It was one of the screenings we did. And then she did the interview with Elvis afterwards.
0: Yeah, Elvis Mitchell, host of The Treatment, that you hear just past 9:30 on Saturday mornings right here on 89.9 KCRW. Steve Chiatakis, it is just about a little more than a quarter to two on KCRW. We are getting you through the next couple of minutes asking for your support, and then we'll get back to the news right here as well, because there is so much going on in the world, and we do not want to deplete you of that. So stick around as the news does roll on. We're going to talk so NPR does this science-y segment called Shortwave, and it's really cool. It comes later in the week, and it's about really loud birds this time around. Have you ever been outside and you're like, oh my God, these birds are so loud?
1: Yeah.
0: Right? Like, why are they so loud? So there's the science behind that, the benefits of eating with company, and what asteroid samples could tell us about the early Earth.
1: This is cool.
0: Yeah.
1: Yeah.
0: So our science podcast, Shortwave, coming up just a few minutes on 89.9 KCRW. We are glad you are here with the news this afternoon. Obviously, so much going on, too. We're talking about that plane flight, the Fly Dubai plane. They're still investigating what happened there in the cockpit. Everybody's safe, thankfully. So we're going to get the latest on that. Cornell University, of course. There was a big debate last night here in Los Angeles, as a matter of fact. I think it was in Burbank, where CNN aired it for an hour between the Democrat Javier Becerra and the Republican Steve Hilton. And we'll have the latest on that as well. So all of that coming up on 89.9 KCRW. 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
1: Absolutely. 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But you know, in a time when so many different things pull us apart, KCRW really brings us back together. This is an actual community. We show up in person, be it at these film screenings, be it at summer nights, be it at the Pi Festival coming up in the spring. You know, how many other places can you share news about asteroids and pie all in the same place for your same contribution?
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4: How eating with somebody could help manage your blood sugar.
5: Plus really loud birds.
4: And the origin story of Bennu, the asteroid NASA visited to bring back samples.
3: Let's start with the blood sugar one. That's very interesting. I'm wondering if you're going to talk to us about the calming effect of a group meal. So tell us, what's going on that says that eating with someone could help manage your blood sugar?
4: Yeah, so researchers in Israel gave participants the same amount of carbs to eat. So in this case, it was bread. Then they measured their blood glucose levels. And they found, compared to people who ate alone, people who ate together were better at regulating their blood sugar.
3: Regulating like it didn't spike as high.
5: Yeah, and their blood sugar came back down to baseline quicker. Basically, they recovered faster from the sugar high. Researchers calculated the social group was 24% more efficient at clearing glucose from their blood. The results are published in the journal Science Advances.
3: And why? Why would eating not by yourself but with other people or another person make a difference?
4: Yeah, so lead author Shir Adzeel thinks one possibility is that our brains associate other people with eating, and that social cue might push our brains to start the metabolizing process earlier, like by releasing insulin sooner, which helps regulate blood sugar.
5: And behavioral neuroscientist James Cone offered another idea to support these results, that our brains could interpret

0: secret company as help is here if we need it. And so your body may not require as much sugar at the ready, and you could use it elsewhere, like to grow hair or store it.
1: You can do other things with it than dump it into your bloodstream.
2: You know, this is very relevant to me today because I went to NPR's in-house cafeteria, a little cafe. I got food, brought it to my desk, and ate it all by myself. And it sounds like you're saying maybe I shouldn't do that all the time.
3: Maybe, yeah. Both James and Shear say this is a reason to prioritize our friendships and social lives. And Shear also thinks this is evidence that our social nature as humans is rooted in our biology.
4: Maybe social bonds are actually rooted in the most basic physiological processes, or what I call homeostasis.
3: So what I'm saying, Sasha, is I'm happy to eat lunch with you when I see you.
2: Next time we'll go to the cafeteria together, Regina.
3: Yeah.
2: All right. Tell me about your next topic, which is loud birds.
0: Right. So scientists have been studying bird vocalizations for well over a century, Sasha, and there's a ton of variation between species, says Jeff Podos, a behavioral ecologist at UMass Amherst.
5: Because they're all communicating about the same sort of stuff, about being territorial or trying to attract mates. That raises questions as to why we have all that diversity.
0: Most studies have focused on pitch and rhythm, but hardly ever on volume.
2: I would have thought that maybe volume would be the first thing they study. It seems like it's so straightforward. It's the thing we most focus on.
3: Yeah, you would think, but it hasn't been easy to do it in the wild until recently with devices like sound level meters and laser range finders.
2: All right, so if scientists can figure out the volume of bird song, what can they learn from that?
0: Well, what they want to do is they want to try to figure out how some birds sing louder than others and perhaps why. So several years back, Podos and his PhD student at the time, João Menezes, set out to do just that. They recorded birds in western Massachusetts, in fields and swamps and suburbia, and all across Brazil, João's home country, from the top of a more than mile-high mountain to his balcony in São Paulo.
6: Even if in your backyard, you feel like an early naturalist measuring something for the first time.
3: In a paper they published in the journal Evolution, they collected the volumes of 123 different species.
2: So they got a really large range.
0: It was staggering.
3: Yeah.
0: There was an 800-fold difference between the softest species, a kind of hummingbird you can barely hear, all the way up to a very loud trio.
6: Comparable to the level of a jackhammer?
0: Including two species that are new contenders for world's loudest bird, the bare-throated bellbird and the red-legged sariema.
2: They really did their homework, didn't they?
3: Yeah, and they found that larger species and those with wider mouth openings tend to sing louder.
2: All right, I get if you have a wider mouth opening that anatomically, maybe you can belt it out more. Any idea why there is so much variety among all this?
3: They don't have that answer just yet. The scientists couldn't find any clear patterns. But here is a cool fact. Some of these birds are actually louder than the published values of certain mammals, like lions and wolves and elephants.
2: You know, that initially seems hard to believe, but then I think about the times I've been woken up by crows in the morning. So
3: yeah.
2: Yes, maybe birds can, you know, out loud an elephant at certain times.
3: Yeah.
0: Better than being woken up by a lion.
3: True.
0: We chatted with Sue Ann Zollinger, an ornithologist at Manchester Metropolitan University in the UK, who wasn't involved in the research. She was impressed with the study, but acknowledged it's natural for such a broad survey to have its constraints.
7: You can't really go into a lot of detail about the mechanics that might underlie these differences.
2: Oh, scientists study such interesting things, don't they?
3: Yeah.
2: All right, for our last topic, it was something to do with asteroid samples. Tell us about that one.
3: Yeah, it's something that truly boggles my mind. NASA sent a spacecraft to Bennu. This is an asteroid that comes pretty close to Earth every 6 years to collect samples. And they brought those samples back to Earth.
0: The samples landed in the Utah desert in September of 2023, and these precious rocks and dust grains were sent to scientists around the world to study. We talked to one of those researchers, Larry Nittler, at Arizona State University.
8: Literally, I get in the mail a box, and inside it is a little glass container with a little tiny, tiny black rock. And I'm like, this came from outer space.
9: And so what do those little black rocks tell them?
3: Yeah, a lot. Another chemist named Maria Schoenbechler also got a little stash of these rocks. She and her team looked at the chemical signatures and compositions of these samples, and they determined that Bennu actually formed a lot closer to the sun than previously thought. And this has huge implications.
4: It goes back to very, very basic questions. Where are we coming from? How did life emerge on Earth? And if we want to answer this question, we can actually, but we need more of this material. That's why we need these samples here on Earth, in the labs.
3: They wrote about all of this in the journal Science Advances.
9: We just heard her say that these samples could help answer the question of how life emerged on Earth. How could it tell us that?
0: Well, the origins of this asteroid could give us some hints. The study suggests Bennu formed in the part of the solar system called the water ice line, basically right before you hit Jupiter. If that's true, that could mean that when the solar system was just forming, asteroids like Bennu could have brought water and possibly organic material to the young Earth.
3: And Sasha, I want to say that getting these samples from Bennu and another asteroid, Ryugu, is crucial because the only space rocks that scientists have studied before were meteorites that survived the fiery journey through our atmosphere and like crashed into Earth. But just studying stuff that falls to Earth means we might be missing a huge part of the picture of what's really going on out there.
9: That was Regina Barber and Ari Daniel of NPR's science podcast, Shortwave. That's where you can learn about new discoveries and everyday mysteries. Regina and Ari, thanks to both of you.
0: Thank you, Sasha.
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10: And KCRY Mojave in the Antelope Valley. NPR for all of Southern California. Thanks for being with us. It is 1:58. We are just shy of 2 o'clock, and we've got the news coming. Well, it's the news from the world of business. It's Marketplace in just a few minutes right here on KCRW. Thank you for your support. We're going to find out. I think stocks were up a little bit today, so we'll get the latest. Maybe we'll hear some happy music, which would be nice, Kai, for a change. But you are here. Hopefully we can be happy. We can play the happy music, too, once we get the $250,000. And the challenge that we have, thanks to the Parenchio Foundation, who said, hey, look, if you can raise $250,000, we'll give you $250,000. That is a fine thing to do. And thank you so much to them.
11: Absolutely. And I'm Jill Smeo, joining Steve Giotakis here in the studio.
10: Sorry, I did not properly introduce you.
11: No, it's okay. Yeah. Just for a few moments, we are going to go to Marketplace. But we are asking you to support our fall fundraiser. Why? Because you are the individual that powers KCRW. There is no KCRW without you. 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It's been amazing seeing the outpouring of support from our community since we did lose our federal funding last year. 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We are strong, and we are strong because of you. It is kind of a wild proposition that we just rely on you as an individual, maybe in your car right now or at the office or at home. 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
15: In Los Angeles, I'm Kai Rizdahl. It is Thursday today. This one is the 1st of October, if you can believe it. Good as always to have you along, everybody. You know, there's a developing truth in this economy that money is going to be much more expensive than we have been used to for much longer than we are ready for. As evidence, I refer you to, and yes, I know, the bond market yet again. Yields on long-term government debt, while a hair softer today, have been high and rising for weeks now with no real relief in sight. We called Tara Sinclair. She's the chair of the economics department at George Washington University, out on the road.
16: I'm in Nashville, which means that the hotel lobby is incredibly loud, and so we are very happy we got a room.
15: As are we. Those higher yields mean money is more expensive, not just for the government, but for anybody trying to borrow.
16: Which means that if you want to get a mortgage, it's going to be more expensive. If you want to have credit card debt, it's going to be more expensive. If you're a business and you want to have a business loan, it's going to be more expensive.
15: The way it works, we all know this, when something gets more expensive, you don't have to be an economist to understand that people are going to use less of it, so fewer purchases are going to be made, from buying a house to swiping your credit card, and that is going to slow economic growth. Now, as bond yields and interest rates go higher,
16: there isn't some specific number that's going to immediately destroy the economy.
15: All right, that's good.
16: There are these moments, like hitting 5%, where the markets look around and say, is this a good use of our money? Or should we be looking for higher returns elsewhere and stop being so interested in buying government debt?
15: Well, that sounds bad.
16: And that's the really scary point, because if people start looking at government debt and don't think of it any longer as something that's risk-free, then the cost will go up even more.
15: The 10-year Treasury note today, the yield on it, 5.23%, slightly, as I said, lower at the close, did hit a quarter-century high at one point during the session. Equities just kind of treading water. We will have the details when we do the numbers.

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3: If you were a student at Cornell in the fall of 2024, you might have learned from a crime alert email about a sexual assault on campus. If you weren't, you probably learned about it on or around September 16th of this year, when a young woman filed a civil lawsuit. In it, she accuses Cornell, a fraternity, a sorority, and a bar of negligence, and 7 men of sexual assault and battery. About the men, some of the evidence in the suit is horrific. In a text thread, one man asks if the shop is still open. The shop is a euphemism for a drunk, drugged college sophomore. She went to the police and told them what happened as she understood it at the time. The police took her story to the DA, and the DA declined to file charges. Something went horribly wrong here, but there is fierce disagreement about what exactly it was. Coming up on Today Explained from Vox, the facts of this case and why it's so hard to prove what happened at Cornell was a crime.
4: Live from NPR News in Culver City, California, I'm Dwayne Brown. The Supreme Court will review the Trump administration's mandatory detention policy that denies bond hearings for migrants living in the country illegally. NPR's Carrie Johnson has more.
5: The Trump administration reinterpreted a 1996 law to deny bond hearings to migrants who have sometimes been in the U.S. for decades. Lower courts mostly rejected that approach and ruled the migrants deserve a chance to remain free while their cases move through the immigration system. The ACLU says millions of people could be affected by the Trump policy, most with no criminal record. Now the U.S. Supreme Court will add the case to its docket. The White House says the courts have been flooded with petitions from migrants, and the current process is unworkable and disruptive. The High Court recently agreed to consider another key immigration issue, whether the administration can send migrants to countries where they have no prior tie. Carrie Johnson, NPR News.
4: California Governor Gavin Newsom has signed a bill prohibiting hospitals from using AI to replace the clinical judgment of healthcare professionals. NPR's Andrea Hsu has more.
6: The California Nurses Association says the new law gives patients and healthcare workers landmark protections against unsafe use of AI. Among other things, it prohibits unlicensed staff from using AI to perform tasks that can only be done by licensed professionals. The governor's office says the protections keep people, not algorithms, at the center of healthcare decisions. But Newsom vetoed a second bill that would have explicitly protected healthcare workers from retaliation for overriding AI-generated recommendations. The governor took issue with how such cases would be adjudicated, noting the California Labor Commission lacks the specialized medical expertise needed to resolve such disputes.
4: That's Andrea Hsu. You're listening to NPR News. Bolivia's attorney general has been arrested for alleged money laundering and drug trafficking. The stunning arrest comes just days after the U.S. revoked his visa, NPR's Carrie Kahn reports.
7: Bolivia's interior minister says the top prosecutor headed a criminal organization that encouraged narco-terrorism. Attorney General Roger Mariaca was arrested along with 4 others who were aboard an ambulance the minister says left the attorney general's home and was packed with bundles of cash. U.S. Secretary of State Marco Rubio praised Bolivia's actions. Mariaca was appointed to his post by the former socialist president whose party lost power last year to conservative Rodrigo Paz. Paz has sought closer U.S. ties. Mariaca denies wrongdoing and said his U.S. visa was revoked in retaliation for his prosecution of an Argentine consultant with ties to the MAGA movement. Carrie Kahn, NPR News, Rio de Janeiro.
4: The governor of Tennessee has ordered a state review after a botched execution left a death row inmate in critical condition. Krista Pike's attorney says she got a double dose of the lethal injection last night but survived. Her attorney says she's still being treated at a hospital. Governor Bill Lee has indefinitely postponed her execution, which would have been the first forewoman in Tennessee in 200 years. Pike was convicted of a 1995 killing of a classmate. This is NPR.
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11: This is Today Explained. Amy Wang is a staff reporter at The Washington Post. Amy, in October of 2024, a young woman went to a fraternity house near Cornell University's campus. Who is this young woman and why did she go to the frat house that night?
12: Well, the young woman is only identified in documents as Jane Doe, so we don't know her name. She was at the time 20 years old. She was a sophomore at Cornell. And around 11 p.m. on the night of October 19th, 2024, this Jane Doe goes to a bar in on campus and then after that goes to the Chi Phi fraternity house to hang out with a friend. And, you know, she had said that she was already pretty intoxicated at that point. And she'd had maybe 10 drinks in about 3 hours. And her friend at the fraternity house hands her a beer. After that is where she alleges that another member of the fraternity pressured her into taking drugs, specifically ketamine and marijuana, and drinking more alcohol. She alleges that two members of the fraternity assaulted her, and that one of them later sent a Snapchat message out to active Chi Phi members, and the message is pretty graphic, but essentially invites them to join in, and several did.
11: In about 3 weeks, this young woman was going to go to the Cornell campus police and report what happened that night. But in the interim, what was going on? What was happening?
12: So in the interim, we now know, based on reporting by the New York Times and I believe CBS News, this young woman was a member of a campus sorority. So she went to a member of her sorority and was trying to make sense of what had happened. I think she was still processing it in real time. She wasn't using, according to their reporting, the word rape or assault. And she was also seeing rumors circulating around campus about what had taken place at the fraternity house and was growing concerned about how they portrayed her. She, in the interim, also received a text message from one of the seven men at the fraternity, essentially apologizing for how things went down the other night. And she is not yet accusing them of assault, but is chatting, even seeks to reassure him in that first message. I believe on October 22nd, she then makes an appointment at the campus health clinic because she had what she thought was a UTI and wanted to be tested because she told the doctor that she had gone through a traumatic experience. According to the New York Times reporting, you could see her thinking about what happened kind of evolve over those few weeks. She at some point says that, you know, this is starting to ruin her life, and she's sleeping and crying, and she's feeling ashamed, and she's just really grappling with what had taken place, trying to make sense of it. By November 3rd is when, according to these investigative documents that were obtained by the Times, she kind of comes to this conclusion that what happened at the party at Kaifei was assault. So she texts one of the seven fraternity members and says, this was not consensual. I was given more ketamine than I can remember. And that she says that she was uncomfortable. So a few days later, November 7th, 2024, according to these documents, she goes to the ER, an ER in Ithaca, and asks for a rape kit. And the following day is when she goes to Cornell University Police.
13: Okay, so these documents that were obtained by the Times suggest that, as you say, this young woman's thinking was evolving on what had happened that night. When she goes to the police, how does she characterize what happened to the police? What does she tell them?
12: So what she tells the police is that she believes she was assaulted, and she tells the police that it had started out as something that was consensual. And then at the end, she says, quote, I can say with 100% confidence I was raped, end quote. She tells police she was extremely uncomfortable and that she kept taking ketamine in part because she thought she might black out and pass out. She had thought of at least two of the men as her friends. After the events of that night, she is then confronted with rumors that were spreading across campus, sort of depicting her as loose and blaming her, essentially.
13: What happens after Jane Doe talks to the police? What do they do?
12: When she talks to Cornell University Police, they summarize what she said in a 6-page statement that she then signs. And that is the statement that is submitted to the Tompkins County District Attorney.
13: Okay. And the district attorney would be the person who would bring charges or decide not to bring charges. What does he decide?
12: Yes. So the district attorney decides not to bring charges in 2024 based on, he has said, the sworn statement that she signs to police.
13: All right. So the DA says no charges for the seven men. Were they disciplined in any way?
12: Yes. So we don't know exactly how each of the men were disciplined. Cornell has said that they faced a range of disciplinary measures, including expulsions and suspensions. I think one of the details that had gone particularly viral about this is that the disciplinary measures included for some of the students to write essays. Cornell has not denied that, but it has specifically denied that the students only had to write essays as a disciplinary measure. But the university has cited privacy laws and said it really can't release any more specifics about how individual students were punished or not punished.
13: What did Jane Doe do after first talking to the police and then learning the DA wasn't going to press charges?
12: After she goes to police, we know she remains on campus and she has to continue seeing some of these men. And she also participates in the school's Title IX investigation, which takes place over several months and concludes at some point in 2025.
13: I want to ask you about the DA. He is, as you say, reopening the criminal investigation. He is also out in public defending his decision to not press charges in 2024. How is he defending himself?
12: Yes, the DA is a big part of the story. This is the Tompkins County District Attorney. His name is Matthew Van Houten. And he has said that in 2024, based on the written statement from Jane Doe, they did not have what they needed to press criminal charges.
14: To be clear, you never saw any statement where the victim alleged to be raped.
15: I never saw that statement. It was not included in the 6-page statement. We felt that we had a comprehensive and complete account of what happened, and we had no reason to believe that there was missing or omitted information.
12: And it's important to note that we, as in the public, we've not actually seen a copy of Jane Doe's sworn statement. The DA issued a press release in which he summarizes that statement. And in that summary, he describes her characterization of this as voluntary and conscious and consensual. Now, that is at odds with some of the investigative documents that we've seen reported since then, including that transcript of, you know, Jane Doe's interview with Cornell police, in which she describes it very confidently. She says that she believes she was raped, and even says that she was, you know, physically hit during that night. The DA said that he did not see before the lawsuit the screenshot of the Snapchat message where the frat members are talking pretty crudely about the situation, and that he also says he didn't see the transcript of the interview between Jane Doe and police.
13: We now know the names of the seven men who were there that night. Have they said anything?
12: The seven men themselves have not publicly said anything. The lawyers for three of those seven men have publicly denied the allegations. One of them says that his client went into the room but immediately left and didn't participate in the assault.
13: This is a story that is developing very quickly, and it seems like new information is coming out just about every day. What do we know about what happens next?
12: So there's at least two things going on here. There is the DA's reopened criminal investigation. The DA has said he is putting together a case to present to a grand jury, and we don't know if there's enough to pursue criminal charges, but he has started that process and is actively collecting what he says is any new evidence that might change things. Separately, there's the civil lawsuit that Jane Doe filed last month, and that is not dependent in any way on how the criminal investigation goes. But that will also proceed against the university, the seven fraternity members, and the fraternity itself.

0: crimes prosecutor is going to give us her view on what went so wrong here.
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0: on a Thursday afternoon. 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
3: Lauren Hirsch is the CEO and co-founder of World Without Exploitation. This is a coalition designed to combat human trafficking and sexual exploitation. In another life, Lauren was a New York City prosecutor in the Brooklyn DA's office and chief of the sex trafficking unit there. Lauren, the DA said his office reviewed Jane Doe's statement at the time and found at the time that what she described didn't meet the legal definition of a crime. And I think people want to understand, how is that possible?
4: To be really candid with you, Noelle, this is an area that seems super unclear to me, because the role of the district attorney in that moment is to investigate. When you first get a case file, you first get a victim statement, and especially with facts as horrific as these facts are, or our understanding of this 6-page document that the DA read, I would never say that this is a clear-cut case where there'll be a conviction at the end. We never know that. What I can say with 100% certainty is if you get a document like that as a prosecutor, that is a significant investigative lead. And so as a prosecutor, what I believe to be would be good practice is starting to pull the layers back, trying to understand what transpired here. Interviewing the victim, that feels critical. That never happened. We now know that there are all these text messages that were shared between these boys, and the prosecutor's now saying, but I didn't know about the text messages.
5: At this point, I'm hearing about the new evidence as the rest of the world is.
6: The Snapchat was disgusting and vulgar and immoral. But the question that we analyzed was, did Jane Doe consent to what happened?
4: It's my understanding that there were a lot of boys on that particular text thread. And so a good investigator would have gone to that fraternity house and tried to interview some of those boys, tried to understand what were the contemporaneous statements made at that time. Were there any text messages? Was there any social media activity? And I believe that had they done that in a timely fashion, they likely would have come up with these text messages at that time and not 2 years later.
3: Okay, what you're saying is interesting, because the DA has come out publicly and defended himself by saying essentially the details of this lawsuit, which was filed in September of this year, are different from the details in the young woman's 2024 statement to the police.
5: Taking her words and believing every one of her words, she never says that she was drugged without her knowledge. She

0: admits to taking drugs and alcohol voluntarily and with knowledge. She does not allege that she was forced to engage in any acts.
1: And he has sort of used that in his defense, right? Here's what I knew at the time versus what this young woman is saying today. I think I hear you saying maybe that's not an excuse.
2: Well, so you're asking a couple of things, right? You're asking about the inconsistent statements, and I find it troubling that the DA is leading with this notion that the victim has inconsistent statements, because that feels to me like here we are making excuses and blaming the victim. And for me, where I sit, that's troubling. It also begs the question, what kind of inconsistencies exist between the initial document and the document? I'm not even sure sort of what we're talking about today, because to my knowledge, the DA has not yet interviewed this victim. Perhaps he's talking about the civil complaint, which I would think that is written in a way where she has worked with her lawyer to put this together. And the initial statement, the initial 6-page document that the DA read, my understanding is that it is basically a summary of a conversation. And so inconsistencies come in all shapes and sizes. So it's hard to know exactly what we're talking about here, but it is very common for there to be some inconsistencies. That is not a deal breaker, despite the fact that this prosecutor wants the public to believe that it is.
1: Drugs and alcohol are central to this case, right? The young woman admits she had been drinking and she was using ketamine. Under New York law, how does that affect whether or not someone is believed to be capable of consenting to sex?
2: Yeah, so New York law is actually really problematic here, Noelle, and it's a place where I believe we are desperate for a legislative fix. I think that there have been a lot of advocates who've been championing a correction to this voluntary intoxication loophole for a lot of years, and we've not been able to get it. And so the New York law makes it very, very hard to prosecute a person who is, when the victim is voluntarily intoxicated, but not unconscious. And so this new law would allow the prosecutors the ability to bring cases when the victim is so severely intoxicated, but not physically helpless, and where a reasonable person should have known the victim's condition. And in this particular case, based on what we're hearing, she was in a condition where a reasonable person should have known her condition. And so in this particular instance, the DA is right. This is a very, very hard case to prove in this moment, but I'm a big believer. We don't not prosecute cases because they're hard cases, but at the same time, we know that a change to the law is critically important.
1: You clearly want more investigation here. What questions do you want asked? Who do you want to be spoken to?
2: So before I say who and how and what that investigation looks like, I think it's really important to say that when 2 years have passed and the DA did not investigate these cases immediately, we have a big problem on our hands, right? The fact that the DA did not investigate this from the moment he found out about this, it's really problematic because, as we know, evidence disappears, memories fade. When you're dealing on a college campus with a specific culture, there may be a narrative that takes hold. And so it's important to talk about the time lapse and how that harms the case. That said, I still believe that the investigation is critically important. I don't believe that this DA is the right person to do the investigation. I think a special prosecutor should be appointed. And then I think that the prosecutor and law enforcement should be interviewing everybody who was in that fraternity on that night, anybody who saw this victim before, saw this victim after? Were there any statements in the immediate aftermath of her leaving that fraternity? Was there an outcry witness? We know that some text messages have come to light. Are there other text messages? I suspect there are. I'd want to interview as many of those boys as possible to understand what was going on, because some of those text messages that have come to light, one says free, basically essentially saying by the boys or whoever wrote this for the taking, right? That doesn't seem like, if you're thinking about somebody's mindset, that doesn't sound like mindset that is engaging in consensual sex. And so I think it is critically important that we understand all of the correspondence of that night. You know, I think we want to see what is out there that helps us get closer to understanding what transpired that night. I think the law enforcement failed this young person. The fact that there's no investigation that happened immediately in the aftermath of this incident, no investigation, it's really just, we just continue to fail survivors all over the place, and we have to start doing better.
1: Lauren Hirsch of World Without Exploitation. Lauren is a former sex crimes prosecutor. Hadi Mwagdi and Ariana Espudu produced today's show. Amina El-Sadi edited. Bridget Dunnigan and David Tadashore engineered. And Gabriel Duntov checked the facts. I'm Noelle King. It's Today Explained.
3: 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Marx, who has been described by LA Weekly as one of LA's best-kept secrets, uses movement propelled by live drumming in this new work that explores connection in a world of division. 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
4: 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You're going to hear about it coming up in just a few minutes. Also, where there meant to be a series of pilot zones in South Lebanon, where the Lebanese army has taken charge after the pullout of Israeli officials and soldiers. You're going to hear that coming up as well on All Things Considered. And a pretty special letter to the White Sox as they won their first playoff series since 2005. That story, many others, coming up in the next hour right here on KCRW. 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We have a challenge, thanks to our friends at the Parenchio Foundation. If we can raise $250,000, they will give us $250,000. We are well on our way. We want to wrap this up in the coming days, and we can do it with your help. 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
5: Live from NPR News in Washington, I'm Ryland Barton. President Trump and Vice President J.D. Vance are hitting the campaign trail to try and boost Republican enthusiasm ahead of the midterm elections. Vance was in Florida promoting Republican candidate for governor Byron Donalds and Senator Ashley Moody. He said Democratic Senate candidate Angie Nixon should leave the country.
6: When Angie Nixon calls herself a socialist, I think the right response is to say, then get the hell out of here. You don't belong in America, if those are your views.
5: Trump is traveling to Texas and Oklahoma as polls show him losing support from key groups he made inroads with, like Latinos. Trump has blamed poor public relations for the party's challenges. Democrats say Trump and Vance are desperate to rally their base as the elections approach. Israeli Prime Minister Benjamin Netanyahu says the co-pilot accused of sabotaging a Dubai to Tel Aviv flight is from Oman. NPR's Kat Lonsdorf says that's raising questions about the pilot vetting process.
7: Israel does not allow pilots from countries it doesn't have diplomatic relations with to fly into its airspace. That includes Oman. Speaking on Fox News, Israeli Prime Minister Benjamin Netanyahu said that Israel checks the background of pilots flying routes into the country. He said that this pilot must have gotten through a, quote, loophole. Israeli officials have said the incident was an attempted terrorist attack, although the motive is still unknown. The United Arab Emirates says it's opened an investigation into what happened on the flight. Israel says it's participating in that. Both the pilot and the co-pilot are alive and being questioned. Kat Lonsdorf, NPR News, Tel Aviv.
5: Renee Good's family has sued the U.S. government and several immigration officials alleging wrongful death, conspiracy, and other violations in the 37-year-old woman's killing by an immigration officer during the federal crackdown in Minnesota earlier this year. The killings of Good and Alex Preddy during protests sparked outrage across the country. At least 10 people have died in encounters with immigration officers during Trump's second term. President Trump has taken credit for the sharp drop in egg prices since last year. NPR's Joe Hernandez reports agriculture experts say much of that decline has to do with avian flu.
8: An outbreak of avian flu that started in late 2024 was so severe that it resulted in the deaths of more than 50 million egg-laying hens in just 6 months. The hit to the U.S. poultry supply caused egg prices to rise. But since then, farms have been able to rebuild their flocks, and they've enhanced their biosecurity protections with help from the Trump administration. Poultry industry analysts say those efforts, plus a more recent milder avian flu season, have caused prices to drop again. In August, egg prices were down 23% year over year, yet eggs were an exception. Overall, grocery prices had increased by 2.2%. Joe Hernandez, NPR News.
5: Major U.S. stock indexes rose slightly today. The S&P 500 rose nearly 0.2%. This is NPR News.
9: 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Rinko Kikuchi stars as a woman returning to Tokyo's ballroom dance scene after tragedy, where an infatuation with her instructor offers a chance for rediscovery. 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
4: 3:05, you're listening to the news on 89.9 KCRW, and still to come, we're going to take you to Cornell University and the latest on that sexual assault case and how it's sparking outrage, but we also have some new revelations to tell you about as well in just a few minutes. Stick around for that, and a little later this hour, the White Sox are back in the playoffs for the first time in more than 20 years, and they got a special letter from a special fan. We'll take you there. I'll give you a hint. It came from Italy, the letter. The Vatican. Okay, all right, never mind. You know, he's an American Pope, and he's from Chicago, and he's a lifelong Chicago White Sox fan. thank you so much for your support of KCRW. Steve Chiatakis, Jill Smejo in the studio with us as well. And if you could only, if there were just like cameras in the room, you would see the eye rolling going on when I talk about all of these things.
13: No, I was sincerely trying to figure out who the letter was from. I didn't know.
4: It was a special letter.
13: You helped me get there. No, you helped me tremendously. Now I know.
4: About
13: it's the Pope.
4: In just a moment.
13: That's
4: here.
13: That's very cool.
4: On KCRW, because we have the news for you, because you want to know stuff like that, I think, I hope. We put the world into perspective each and every day for you on All Things Considered. We also do it on Morning Edition. We also do it on Press Play. We also do it on Weekend Edition and all the programs that we have from NPR or from just KCRW, which we do a lot of as well. We have some great podcasts, including Question Everything, which is a great thing, and the Sam Sanders Show and so many others. 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I don't know what the total is. I know it started slow. I know we picked up yesterday and today we picked up some more as well. It would be nice. It would be very nice to wrap this up tomorrow. I don't think we can do it, but maybe. It's all up to you, though.
13: 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We're talking about $20 a month, $100 a month. I know when you're making this decision, that feels like an enormous threshold to cross, but it's not. I think maybe if you think about things you already spent money on today, you didn't overthink it. You didn't stress about it when you might have run into the coffee shop or run into the grocery store at lunchtime or anything like that. 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
13: 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I think we probably keep you just as energized for the day.
4: I mean, we could call it quits right now if it's my daily coffee habit. 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
4: Yeah, easy. I don't want to do the whole cliche easy peasy, lemon squeezy. I don't know where that came from, but I think we should retire it. Can we officially retire that?
13: Sure.
4: All right.
13: Yeah.
4: I just brought it up and then retired it.
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4: 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Does it matter to you? What does KCRW bring to you every day? Is it the music? Is it Novena and a good little dance party in the morning as you're getting ready for... Oh, well, there it is. There's the dance party as you're getting to work each and every day. Or perhaps it's a cultural program, right? Maybe it's something that you heard on Sam Sanders or Left, Right, and Center, which is also one of our programs and podcasts here.
13: Absolutely.
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13: And yes, there's things we've done for decades, but we are always experimenting and always trying something new. 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It's telling the story of two men trying to find their long-lost father in Los Angeles.
4: It's a powerful story.
13: It's coming out week by week. So if you want to binge it right now, you can listen to the first three episodes. It is really powerful and really unique. That's something brand new that we're bringing you. We have a new must-listen series. It's kind of like our Criterion Collection series, but for music. We kicked off with Alabama Shakes and Liz Phair, Music You Can't Live Without. We also, if you got the push notification today on the KCRW app like I did, our Explore LA tab is live.
4: Yes, I got it too. Yep.
13: We're curating and making suggestions in your neighborhood for where you should go, what you should see, what you should eat. 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And this is tremendous. This is something that, no offense, a normal radio station wouldn't just be doing. This is so much more.
4: We're not a normal radio station. I can tell you that for
13: we
4: sure right
13: the
4: now.
13: Asterisk on every list. 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
4: Thank you so much.
13: 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Thank you.
15: 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I'm Sasha Pfeiffer.
16: And I'm Juana Summers. There are troubling new revelations today in the sexual assault case at Cornell University. And a note that this story includes descriptions of sexual violence. NPR has confirmed that the alleged victim told police clearly in 2024 that she was raped. This contradicts a local prosecutor's statement that the woman's initial account of the incident described it as consensual. NPR's Brian Mann is on campus at Cornell in Ithaca, New York, and is with us now. Hi there.
17: Hi, Juana.
16: I mean, Brian, just two very different versions here. Help me understand. What's going on?
17: Yeah, this is extremely problematic for Cornell University and for this local prosecutor, Matthew Van Houten. Thomas Giffra, the attorney representing the woman at the center of this case, has confirmed to NPR that in 2024, she gave a very clear statement to Cornell campus police that she was raped. Her statement then read as follows. I can say with 100% confidence I was raped. Giffra, her attorney, confirmed those were her exact words. Van Houten, by contrast, has been giving interviews saying the woman involved told police what happened at that frat party was, and I'm going to quote his words here, voluntary, conscious, and consensual. Van Houten also raised doubts about her recent civil lawsuit where the woman alleged she was drugged and gang raped by seven male students.
18: The lawsuit leaves out any reference that Jane Doe made in her sworn statement to consenting to what happened.
17: So the obvious question is this. If this woman told police she was raped and described feeling trapped and coerced, why did Van Houten conclude it was consensual and drop his investigation?
16: That is an obvious question, but do we have any answers?
17: We have partial answers, Juana. Van Houten has now suggested that he did not receive full information from the police department, the campus police. There was some information that came back and forth about that. And there were limitations, he says, on what he received. We're still trying to understand exactly what information he did receive.
16: Mm-hmm. You mentioned Cornell University's police. They investigated. What is the school saying?
17: Yeah, we've been wanted to get information about that from them, and they've gone largely silent today. One thing that's very interesting is that our partner station, who's been working with us on this story, WSKG, found that Cornell University had altered its account of this incident online. Basically, earlier in the week, they said that campus police had given full information. They had given full information to this prosecutor. That information, that statement has now been removed. Mm. I've reached out repeatedly to Cornell University, and what they told me in a brief statement today was that this is a living document that they're altering as time goes on, but they wouldn't specifically say why they dropped that bit of information, and they would not say whether they provided a full account of this woman's statements from 2024 to the prosecutor.
16: And Brian, we mentioned that you were there in Ithaca on Cornell's campus. What are you hearing there? What's it like?
17: Yeah, there's just outrage and sorrow and a strong emotion here. I spoke just a short time ago with Olympia Hall. She's a student who's very active on campus, working to reduce fears about sexual violence and concern. She says she's deeply concerned and saddened by these conflicting statements. She says she wants Cornell University to issue a much more clear statement about what's happened here. Of course, what we know now is that Cornell University has agreed to allow an outside investigator to begin a probe of this. A counsel, we don't know exactly how that's going to work, but We expect that process to begin in the coming weeks. There's also the civil lawsuit is going to be moving forward. And so we do expect in the coming days there will be more answers. There is also what student leaders here are calling a public hearing that's happening here on campus this evening. Students are being invited to come and to demand accountability from Cornell University.
16: NPR's Brian Mann reporting at Cornell University. Brian, thank you.
17: Thank you.
15: In Lebanon, a U.S.-brokered plan for Lebanese forces to assume security there appears to be faltering. NPR's Jane Araf and Jawad Rizkala went to the first and so far only pilot zone in the south where Hezbollah was driven out. Israeli troops withdrew, and the Lebanese army moved in, allowing some residents to return.
19: We're waiting at a Lebanese army checkpoint to be allowed into the village of Zawtar al-Harbiya. Soldiers approve each car that goes in. From here, we can see a strategic hilltop where Israel is still attacking what it says are Hezbollah positions. And we can hear the explosions. And that was a really big boom. Another airstrike in the location near Ali al-Tahrir Hill, where Israel says it detonated a series of tunnels in a Hezbollah command center recently. There are huge plumes of smoke rising from a village quite close to the hill. It's a couple of miles from where we are, but it's the fourth or fifth airstrike we've seen and heard since we've been here at this Lebanese army checkpoint over the last half hour. Lebanon says ongoing Israeli attacks are the reason that the Lebanese army has so far taken control of only part of one village. There's a ceasefire in place, but the UN peacekeeping mission says while Hezbollah has largely held its fire, Israel has launched hundreds of strikes a day. As we enter the village, there are more Israeli airstrikes nearby. There's so much destruction here. The mayor says more than half the houses have been destroyed or heavily damaged. Some in Israeli airstrikes, others when Israel bulldozed and detonated homes after the U.S.-brokered ceasefire in June. Israel's defense minister has said his forces have destroyed 15,000 homes in southern Lebanon to create what Israel calls a buffer zone. At the edge of town, a woman and a young girl walk through a mountain of broken concrete and twisted metal. Fatima asked NPR not to use her last name, fearing that speaking to the media could lead to retaliation against her family. She's bringing lunch for her husband and workers who are using a bulldozer to clear the rubble. Israeli drones buzz overhead. This was my husband's cousin's house, my brother-in-law's house. That was my uncle's house, and our house was here, she says. All of them are gone. Her husband's furniture and decor shop in the next village was destroyed. Almost everything they own is gone. But from a suitcase found under the rubble, Fatima shows her now 8-year-old daughter, Noor, an infant's onesie, white with tiny flowers.
20: Hi.
19: This was my daughter's when she was a month old, she says. I kept all my children's mementos from when they were little. They're all gone, their toys, their memories, everything. But we found this. Across town, Mayor Abed al-Izzedine is living in his son's damaged house. His own was destroyed. His grandson plays next to him. As he tells us, he returned just after the Lebanese army cleared explosives left behind.
21: When we came back, I didn't recognize the turnoff to my house. The features of the land had changed.
19: The plan was that the Lebanese government would rebuild infrastructure for residents. That didn't happen. There's still no electricity or running water. Izzedine says Israeli forces bulldozed the village's only well, along with the connecting water pipes. Israel did not reply to an NPR request for comment.
21: People are anxious because things are unstable, but we want to stay. These are our homes, our land, our livelihood.
0: Izzedine says about one-fifth of the village's roughly 500 families have returned. Everyone wants to come back, he says, but between the lack of security and lack of services, they have almost nothing to come back to. Jane Araf, NPR News, in Zawtar al-Gharbiya, southern Lebanon.
2: White Sox fans across Chicago's South Side and beyond are feeling abundantly blessed today.
22: Swing and a miss! For the first time since 2005, the Chicago White Sox have won a postseason series.
23: Last night's victory over the Houston Astros feels even more sacred to some after the team revealed a letter from a famous Chicagoan, also known as Pope Leo.
2: It's dated September 9th. The pontiff shares something he said in the past about the importance of sports and community. Quote, sport can truly become a school of life where all can learn that abundance does not come from victory at any cost, but from sharing, from respecting others, and from the joy of walking together.
23: The Pope also writes, quoting again, in this spirit, it is my hope that the White Sox will continue to foster bonds of friendship and solidarity among people, and thus bear hopeful witness to the possibility of living and working together in peace.
2: The letter has moved fans and players alike, including White Sox starting pitcher Anthony Kay.
24: This adds like another element of this crazy season that we've had, and it's been really special, and to know that the Pope's got our back is pretty cool.
23: The letter was addressed to the part owner and chairman of the White Sox, Jerry Reinsdorf, who seems inspired.
2: Reporter Jesse Rogers, who covers the team, says Reinsdorf said, quote, imagine a Jewish kid from Brooklyn getting a letter from the Pope. I'm going to convert.
23: The next series for the White Sox starts Saturday. They face the Cleveland Guardians in a best-of-five series. So, all you baseball true believers, light your candles.
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29: It's a dollar a day. 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
30: And it's supporting such a good cause. 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
31: It just continues to get better, you know what I mean? Even through the struggle.
29: In the last 10 years, they upped the benefits.
30: Yeah.
29: Film screening.
30: So many benefits. So you're doing my job for me.
29: Oh, is this your job?
4: Yes, yes, that's her job. 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We have the news as well right here on 89.9 KCRW. 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
1: I love hearing the voices of everyone in our community out enjoying each other. 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Yeah. 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And you do that one way, by going to kcrw.com/give. Is it $100 a month, $32 a month? Whatever is significant makes this entire operation happen. There's no secret. There's no other secret magic way to it. It's you supporting KCRW that makes it happen.
4: What Jill is talking about is, you know, it's a very personal experience when you say whispering someone. Like, I'm not a whisperer, right? Unless I'm like a donut whisperer, you know? But I mean, it is about like the personal feeling that you get from listening to something without having the value. And it is a value to have, you know, an observation, a video, or whatever it is that goes along with it. But this is something else. And we're able to do it thanks to the support of so many people. The membership here, that numbers, what, about 50,000, I think? But we would love to grow that to like 60,000. There's nothing stopping us from having 70,000 members right here at 89.9 KCRW. If it means something to you, it certainly means a lot to us. KCRW.com/give. And I will tell you, we've got a lot of members who are well-known and maybe not so well-known, and, well, some who are even on television.
5: I'm Ray Seahorn. I have friends that will back this up. Something that inspires me is National Public Radio and KCRW and the keep on keeping on that they do in the face of a lot of obstacles these days. It is my best friend and my sounding board for so many things. And I appreciate what you guys do so much. Ira Glass's This American Life just fueled what was already this budding fascination with why people do what they do and who are all these strangers around us and what are their life stories. And it's a huge part of why I love my job, is to investigate being in other people's shoes and feeling like I had like an insider seat to listening to artists' inspirations and the technique behind that, and your questions and your deep dives like made me feel intelligent, like Vince is trying to do for his audiences. The only music I listen to is Morning Becomes Eclectic and Eclectic 24. That's it. Yeah, it's been there through breakups when I travel. I'm the insane person that drives up to places and I'm blaring instead of like music. I'm blaring like Weekend Edition, left, right, and center. I'm not making this up.
4: No, she's not. She is a true, what do we say, a super user, right?
1: Oh, beyond.
4: That's
1: yes.
4: Ray Seahorn, of course, from Pluribus on Apple TV. And by the way, we have members, VIPers, who are Emmy winners.
1: Absolutely.
4: Yeah.
1: Oscar nominees, you name it. This audience is no slouch.
4: She alluded to Vince Gilligan, right, who created Pluribus.
1: Yes, the creator of Pluribus.
4: All right. Thank you, Ray. Thank you for listening. Thank you for being a part of 89.9 KCRW. And you can be just like Ray. You don't have to give as much money as Ray if you don't have it, right? Obviously, you can be a VIP. You can be a champion if you want. Beyond that, at the $5,000 a year level, or you can give $20 a month if that's what you have the means for. That's all we ask, is to give what you have the means for. And it's doubled right now during this challenge, thanks to the Parenchio Foundation of $250,000. Once we raise $250, we'll get $250 from them. And that is a generous, generous friend of ours. Jill Smeo, we've got about a minute. We'll get into news here in just a second.
1: This is not a time to overthink this. It's very simple. You are what makes KCRW possible. 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
4: 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Here's what's going on.
6: Live from NPR News in Culver City, California, I'm Dwayne Brown. The governor of Tennessee calls a botched execution of a death row inmate deeply disturbing while ordering an independent review. Attorneys for Krista Pike sought a stay of her lethal injection last night, but the U.S. Supreme Court made a last-minute ruling allowing the procedure to go forward. Stephen Farrell is one of Pike's attorneys who says she remains in a hospital in critical condition.
7: Krista Pike was very concerned that this execution would go exactly the way it ended up coming out. She was not seeking to delay her execution. She was seeking to have that execution performed humanely and as quickly and as painlessly as possible.
6: Governor Bill Lee has indefinitely suspended Pike's death sentence and all other executions for the rest of the year. The tight U.S. Senate race in Maine could decide which party controls Congress in November. Republican Susan Collins has won the state 5 times. NPR's Luke Garrett spoke to voters in northern Maine.
8: Both Collins and her Democratic challenger, Troy Jackson, hail from Aroostook County, a rural region that borders Canada. Here, the chief political concerns are the prices of gas and heating oil. Sabrina Haney sells farmed vegetables in Caribou, Maine.
9: Our economy sucks right now. The gas prices need to go down. The fuel prices need to go down. They just need to help us out.
8: And over in Fort Kent, Maine, Brandon Godding owns a local movie theater. With heating oil prices up 74% since last year, he's just not sure if he can keep it warm.
10: I'm definitely scared for the winter. My tank's full right now from the summer, and we do have heat pumps, but they're older. They only do so much in these big open spaces.
8: Godding says he'll vote for the candidate that brings down the price of heating oil. Luke Garrett, NPR News, Aroostook County, Maine.
6: This is NPR.
4: 3:32 at KCRW. 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In the meantime, we do want to report some of the things happening across Southern California. Teams from LA County Fire and the U.S. Coast Guard continue their search for a fifth person who was aboard a medical helicopter that crashed off the coast of Catalina. This happened last night just before 8 o'clock, and that crash killed 2 people and injured 2 others. One person still missing. The chopper took off just before 8 o'clock last night near Avalon before going down. 4 people were pulled from the water, 2 of whom pronounced dead at the scene. The 2 others were airlifted to treatment. First responders say they arrived just minutes after the crash, and they've been searching in waters more than 200 feet deep. Family members have identified the missing woman as 45-year-old Catalina Hernandez. She was on board the flight seeking medical attention to the mainland after an allergic reaction. Her son was also aboard the helicopter and did survive. Again, that investigation ongoing, and the search continues and will continue, according to responders there, for the next few hours. There's dangerous heat happening across Southern California today. Okay, it's warm. But we're going to get downright hot starting especially tomorrow, but into Friday, Saturday, Sunday too. And not much of a break over the next 7 days, for that matter, with temperatures into the upper 90s to low 100s. The National Weather Service issuing an extreme heat watch for L.A. County, which will turn into warnings once the heat really hits. There's a chance that the heat wave could drag into the first couple of weeks of October, if you can believe it, with triple-digit highs even in downtown L.A. over the course of the next few days. So be aware of that and take precautions as you would for anything that could be a very, you know, a life-endangering situation. 334 KCRW, Jill Smeo in the studio right now. I wanted to just get an update on some of the things happening across Southern California. Jill, here we go with the challenge of $250,000. If we can raise it, we'll get it, won't we?
1: Not only will we get this $250,000 challenge grant, we will end the fundraiser and go back to the coverage of the midterms, the coverage of all the different information throughout the country that we bring you every day, as well as the joy that KCRW brings you through our cultural shows, our music programming. You know, there's something beautiful about the juxtapositioning of very serious, important news that we bring you, but also what makes life beautiful, and especially beautiful in Southern California. It's one of the things I really count on KCRW for, is to tell me the things I need to know to make living here wonderful. 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It is very simple. 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
1: Absolutely. Right? 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
23: 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I'm Sasha Pfeiffer.
2: And I'm Juana Summers. Picture a cartoon of a fox dressed as a security guard standing in front of a hen house. Consider that image alongside the news that this week President Trump invited a group of top AI executives to the White House to announce a voluntary AI accord that would involve, quote, tremendous self-policing and would not be legally binding, but morally binding. Many AI leaders are concerned that the technology may be developing too quickly to address its safety risks, such as AI agents going rogue and hacking other companies or entities. Well, that cartoon, it appears with a New York Times op-ed by Lina Khan, chair of the Federal Trade Commission in the Biden administration. The title, "There are plenty of laws on the books to check the AI giants. Use them." And Lina Khan is with us now. Hi there.
0: Hello.
2: Lina, I mean, there's so much we could talk about, but I want to start with this accord to self-police AI development. Can this actually do anything useful, or is this really just more like the fox guarding the hen house?
0: It's exactly like the fox guarding the hen house. I mean, this idea that you have these voluntary commitments that everybody has signed off on is just laughably toothless, especially given the very serious risks and dangers that these companies themselves are noting we could face.
2: Now, there is some action from federal regulators. Yesterday, the Federal Trade Commission, which, of course, is your former agency, confirmed to the Associated Press that it had opened an investigation into companies like OpenAI and Anthropic over the risks their products could pose to consumers. What do you make of all that?
0: Well, look, I think what we've seen under this administration is extraordinary levels of backsliding on law enforcement when it comes to holding accountable wealthy, powerful interests. And so the idea that you're going to have an agency be investigating seriously the very CEOs that are having private lunches with the president, mm-hmm. especially what we've seen from this White House in terms of giving pardons to corporate lawbreakers and CEOs, even when they've committed very serious violations of the law, just seems to be somewhat incredulous.
2: Now, you write that there are plenty of regulatory laws that apply to AI companies, things like product liability law, tort law, consumer protection law, state laws, individual liability of AI executives. What harms of AI do you hope to see addressed by enforcement of these laws?
0: I mean, I think the big picture point here is that a lot of the conversation right now around these companies and some of the harmful practices that are resulting from their technologies seems to assume that this all is happening in some kind of legal vacuum. Mm-hmm. And that's just not true. Just because you have a new technology come to the market doesn't mean that all existing laws are suspended or right. there's some kind of exemption. And so, you know, laws that prohibit unfair deceptive practices, laws that make it illegal to hack into other websites, laws that make it illegal to sell defective products, all of those very much apply to these technologies. And so as we are seeing more and more incidents of, you know, some of these systems engaging in serious hacks, be it of other companies, of government mm-hmm. servers, that's all something that absolutely needs to be investigated under existing laws, some of which have criminal liability.
2: Yeah, I mean, we all know the legal system can often move super, super slowly. And we also know that the tech companies, they have enormous legal resources. We've seen this play out often with lawsuits against social media companies. Are you worried that this might just take a ton of time?
0: It could, although some of what we've seen from, for example, the Florida AG, where they're going to court to get an injunction against some of these very practices, could set us up to get answers more quickly. Mm-hmm. But you're absolutely right that overall what we need is, you know, a broader regulatory regime. And so one additional thing I note in the piece is that we actually have a long history of regulating and governing new technologies yeah. that are powerful and that are risky, from railroads to pharmaceuticals to banking to nuclear power. And so we should really use the lessons from those regulatory regimes as we think about what to do here.
2: I'll also note that you say that Congress will need to pass further laws. Like what? Give me one example.
0: So, for example, there's a long history in banking law, for example, of this thing called supervision, where you have the government, you know, deeply involved in helping monitor risk inside banks to make sure that they're not going to end up, you know, creating huge financial crashes. Similarly, as we're thinking about pharmaceuticals and drugs, mm-hmm. there's all sorts of mandatory testing that needs to happen before a pharma company yeah. can hit, you know, the market. And so those are some of the types of things that we need to be looking at here.
2: We've got about 30 seconds left here. I'll just note we live in a very historically dysfunctional Congress. We're living with that. We also have a president who says we don't need any more guardrails for AI. We need to win the AI development race with China. Any fear that your calls for more regulation and more enforcement will go ignored at least for the next 2 years while President Trump's still in office?
0: Well, look, I think this administration has shown that they have no real interest in enforcing the law against powerful companies. And so I do think that a lot of the action will need to come from Congress, be it at the level of oversight mm-hmm. and investigations. There are all sorts of questions we need answers yeah. to. And this is also why state AGs have an incredibly important role to play.
2: Lena Khan, former chair of the FTC, now at Columbia Law School and chair of the New York City Economic Development Corporation. Thanks.
0: Thanks.
12: The first wave of Medicaid cuts from the Republicans' One Big Beautiful Bill Act takes effect today. Among those affected are the few groups of immigrants who had been eligible for Medicaid. As of October 1st, they won't be anymore. That includes refugees and asylum seekers. NPR's Selena Simmons-Duffins has more.
13: Mustafa Rafat has lately been fielding frantic phone calls from refugees with disabilities.
14: I spent this past 2 weeks just talking with so many of them, terrorized by the reality that their children with disabilities are losing coverage.
13: Rafat is a professor of social work at the University of Nebraska at Omaha. When Rafat arrived as a refugee from Iraq in 2011, Medicaid was a lifeline, he says, as he got his own chronic inflammatory condition under control. He's now a U.S. citizen.
14: I had to climb this big mountain of acclimating into the culture here, learning English, dealing with the traumas of the war, the loss of family members. I was determined, and Medicaid was the big factor that made my dreams come true.
13: Now he's trying to counsel refugees with disabilities facing the challenges of navigating life in the U.S. who won't have that. As of October 1st, refugees and asylum seekers are among the groups that Medicaid will no longer cover. In a statement, the Centers for Medicare and Medicaid Services said it was implementing rules set by Congress and did not respond to NPR's follow-up question about the impact of that policy on refugees with disabilities. Drishti Pillai, director of immigrant health policy at KFF, says most of those losing Medicaid will have no other options.
15: They could still buy full price coverage from ACA marketplaces, but that is often unaffordable. Employer-sponsored coverage is also an option, but many immigrants work in jobs that don't offer employer-sponsored coverage, such as jobs in construction, agriculture, food service.
13: She says a few states are creating their own coverage options for this group. Ben Devanzo is with the National Immigration Law Center. He says the immigrants being cut from health coverage and food benefits now will eventually become green card holders who are eligible.
3: So these are people who are going to put off preventative care, who are not going to treat their chronic conditions, who are going to forego important medication.
13: Then when they do get their green card and get back on Medicaid, their health will be worse, which will be more expensive for hospitals and the government. Selena Simmons-Duffin, NPR News, Washington.
27: In an era where we're all kind of about ourselves, KCRW gives us knowledge of what other people are experiencing in the world, in the country, in the state, in our county, in our city, that we don't know when we get so individualized.
4: And that's the thing, you know, when we talk about individuals and speaking to people, we sometimes, and I think... just where we are with social media and everything else, the way to communicate these days, that you can be put in a silo sometimes. That, you know, people are just, you know, you're that and you're here and this is your generation and blah, blah, blah. And it's like, no, we talk to you as a person, not as a consumer, but as a citizen of this nation and of this state. And we want to make sure that you have the information you need at an individual level. We speak to the human in you. And I think that's what makes us different than a lot of places, certainly in the commercial radio realm, commercial television, and even in social media. We're just different. And we like it that way, by the way. 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Steve Chiotakis alongside Jill Smejo.
1: Absolutely. And I love that we also tell stories and look at things through the lens of Los Angeles. We know not everybody listening is here in Los Angeles, but you are coming to KCRW because we do bring that perspective to what we do. And in all honesty, Los Angeles represents a place all over the world where the rules are not set in stone. We're breaking the rules all the time and trying new things here. And it's a creative city. It doesn't matter if you work in the industry. This is a city that...
4: Which industry?
1: appreciates creativity. And I think it's part of our identity by living here as an Angeleno. And I think KCRW is such a specific reflection of that it really is a creative community of individuals that support it, that allow us to be creative day in and day out. And so we are asking you to go to kcrw.com/give, make a donation, don't overthink it. You know, Steve, I was just upstairs and we've had so many people just upgrade their monthly support this drive.
4: Cool.
1: And that is
4: cool.
1: Tremendous. So are you already giving, say, $20 a month? Could you do $30 a month? Could you do $40 a month? We've had folks that are giving $100 a month go up to $120. It's been so heartening and so wonderful to see. And so if that's you, if you've maybe been giving for a while and you don't even realize it anymore, this is your moment to go to kcrw.com/give. And again, everything you give is going to be instantly doubled thanks to this $250,000 challenge grant that we have from the Parenchia Foundation.
4: Which is just amazing, right? Once we cleared that $250,000 mark, we're done. We will unplug this baby and go on our way
1: back
4: and be back to what we always

0: way. I will tell you right now, we started this fun drive on, when did we start? Tuesday, right? So we've been going our third day now. But at the end of the day tonight, we are going to draw for this giant sweepstakes that we have, the Fairmont Miramar here in Santa Monica.
1: Right? Correct.
0: Yeah. This is a luxury staycation for two with a four-night stay at a hotel room that's higher up in the hotel, right by the beach. You get complimentary valet parking, which is worth it in gold. Dinner for two at Fig. Dinner for two at SoCo. Those are the two restaurants there. Pool time. You got to donate to KCRW to be automatically entered to win, but we would love to give this to you.
1: What a great staycation here in the City of Angels.
0: And it ends tonight.
1: KCRW.com/give. By giving, you're automatically entered, and someone really wins. What I love about our sweepstakes, whenever we have them,
0: somebody wins.
1: No. Hey, I'll be honest. I sit near the folks that make the phone calls that call the winners every time we do a sweepstakes, and this has been for decades. People are like, oh my God, I didn't know somebody really won these things.
0: Oh, for heaven's sakes.
1: I'm just saying.
0: Are you serious?
1: You wonder. Like, you know, you don't hear the winner on the radio
0: right.
1: the next day.
0: Right.
1: Maybe we should do that.
0: I mean, it is an incentive, though, right? We hope.
1: Absolutely. But someone's really going to win. And
0: but
1: it's
0: it also
1: really
0: underscores
1: nice...
0: that people really do like us.
1: Of course they do.
0: Right? That's what I'm saying.
1: Yeah. KCRW.com/give is how you show your appreciation. You'll be automatically entered to win. And you are doing something so good for your entire community. KCRW.com/give. Thank you so much.
2: 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I'm Juana Summers.
3: And I'm Sasha Pfeiffer. It's time now for our science news roundup from Shortwave, NPR's science podcast. With me, our host, Regina Barber, and science correspondent, Ari Daniel. Hi to both of you.
4: Hi. Hello there.
3: So as usual, you have brought us three science stories that caught your attention recently. What three do you have this week?
5: How eating with somebody could help manage your blood sugar.
4: Plus really loud birds.
5: And the origin story of Bennu, the asteroid NASA visited to bring back samples.
3: Let's start with the blood sugar one. That's very interesting. I'm wondering if you're going to talk to us about the calming effect of a group meal. So tell us, what's going on that says that eating with someone could help manage your blood sugar?
5: Yeah, so researchers in Israel gave participants the same amount of carbs to eat. So in this case, it was bread. Then they measured their blood glucose levels. And they found, compared to people who ate alone, people who ate together were better at regulating their blood sugar.
3: Regulating like it didn't spike as high.
4: Yeah, and their blood sugar came back down to baseline quicker. Basically, they recovered faster from the sugar high. Researchers calculated the social group was 24% more efficient at clearing glucose from their blood. The results are published in the journal Science Advances.
3: And why? Why would eating not by yourself but with other people or another person make a difference?
5: Yeah, so lead author Shir Adzeel thinks one possibility is that our brains associate other people with eating, and that social cue might push our brains to start the metabolizing process earlier, like by releasing insulin sooner, which helps regulate blood sugar.
4: And behavioral neuroscientist James Cone offered another idea to support these results, that our brains could interpret company as help is here if we need it, and so your body may not require as much sugar at the ready, and you could use it elsewhere, like to grow hair or store it.
6: You can do other things with it than dump it into your bloodstream.
3: You know, this is very relevant to me today because I went to NPR's in-house cafeteria, a little cafe. I got food, brought it to my desk, and ate it all by myself. And it sounds like you're saying, maybe I shouldn't do that all the time.
5: Maybe, yeah. Both James and Shir say this is a reason to prioritize our friendships and social lives. And Shir also thinks this is evidence that our social nature as humans is rooted in our biology.
7: Maybe social bonds are actually rooted in the most basic physiological processes, or what I call homeostasis.
5: So what I'm saying, Sasha, is I'm happy to eat lunch with you when I see you.
3: Next time we'll go to the cafeteria together, Regina.
5: Yeah.
3: All right. Tell me about your next topic, which is loud birds.
4: Right. So scientists have been studying bird vocalizations for well over a century, Sasha, and there's a ton of variation between species, says Jeff Podos, a behavioral ecologist at UMass Amherst.
8: Because they're all communicating about the same sort of stuff, about being territorial or trying to attract mates. That raises questions as to why we have all that diversity.
4: Most studies have focused on pitch and rhythm, but hardly ever on volume.
9: I would have thought that maybe volume would be the first thing they study. It seems like it's so straightforward. It's the thing we most focus on.
5: Yeah, you would think, but it hasn't been easy to do it.

0: in the wild until recently with devices like sound level meters and laser rangefinders.
1: All right, so if scientists can figure out the volume of bird song, what can they learn from that?
2: Well, what they want to do is they want to try to figure out how some birds sing louder than others and perhaps why. So several years back, Podos and his PhD student at the time, João Menezes, set out to do just that. They recorded birds in western Massachusetts, in fields and swamps and suburbia, and all across Brazil, João's home country, from the top of a more than mile-high mountain to his balcony in São Paulo.
3: Even if in your backyard, you feel like an early naturalist measuring something for the first time.
0: In a paper they published in the journal Evolution, they collected the volumes of 123 different species.
1: So they got a really large range.
2: It was staggering.
0: Yeah.
2: There was an 800-fold difference between the softest species, a kind of hummingbird you can barely hear, all the way up to a very loud trio.
3: Comparable to the level of a jackhammer?
2: Including two species that are new contenders for world's loudest bird, the bare-throated bellbird and the red-legged sirioma.
1: They really did their homework, didn't they?
0: Yeah, and they found that larger species and those with wider mouth openings tend to sing louder.
1: All right, I get if you have a wider mouth opening that anatomically, maybe you can belt it out more. Any idea why there is so much variety among all this?
0: They don't have that answer just yet. The scientists couldn't find any clear patterns, but here is a cool fact. Some of these birds are actually louder than the published values of certain mammals, like lions and wolves and elephants.
1: You know, that initially seems hard to believe, but then I think about the times I've been woken up by crows in the morning. So
0: yeah.
1: Yes, maybe birds can, you know, out loud an elephant at certain times.
0: Yeah.
2: Better than being woken up by a lion.
1: Much
0: Yeah, true.
1: better.
2: We chatted with Sue Ann Zollinger, an ornithologist at Manchester Metropolitan University in the UK, who wasn't involved in the research. She was impressed with the study, but acknowledged it's natural for such a broad survey to have its constraints.
4: You can't really go into a lot of detail about the mechanics that might underlie these differences.
1: Oh, scientists study such interesting things, don't they?
0: Yeah.
1: All right, for our last topic, it was something to do with asteroid samples. Tell us about that one.
0: Yeah, it's something that truly boggles my mind. NASA sent a spacecraft to Bennu. This is an asteroid that comes pretty close to Earth every 6 years to collect samples, and they brought those samples back to Earth.
2: The samples landed in the Utah desert in September of 2023, and these precious rocks and dust grains were sent to scientists around the world to study. We talked to one of those researchers, Larry Nittler, at Arizona State University.
5: Literally, I get in the mail a box, and inside it is a little glass container with a little tiny, tiny black rock. And I'm like, this came from outer space.
1: And so, what do those little black rocks tell them?
0: Yeah, a lot. Another chemist named Maria Schoenbechler also got a little stash of these rocks. She and her team looked at the chemical signatures and compositions of these samples, and they determined that Bennu actually formed a lot closer to the sun than previously thought. And this has huge implications.
6: It goes back to very, very basic questions. Where are we coming from? How did life emerge on Earth? And if we want to answer this question, we can actually, but we need more of this material. That's why we need these samples here on Earth, in the labs.
0: They wrote about all of this in the journal Science Advances.
1: We just heard her say that these samples could help answer the question of how life emerged on Earth. How could it tell us that?
2: Well, the origins of this asteroid could give us some hints. The study suggests Bennu formed in the part of the solar system called the water ice line, basically right before you hit Jupiter. If that's true, that could mean that when the solar system was just forming, asteroids like Bennu could have brought water and possibly organic material to the young Earth.
0: And Sasha, I want to say that getting these samples from Bennu and another asteroid, Ryugu, is crucial because the only space rocks that scientists have studied before were meteorites that survived the fiery journey through our atmosphere and like crashed into Earth. But just studying stuff that falls to Earth means we might be missing a huge part of the picture of what's really going on out there.
1: That was Regina Barber and Ari Daniel of NPR's science podcast, Shortwave. That's where you can learn about new discoveries and everyday mysteries. Regina and Ari, thanks to both of you.
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8: 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Integrity and community. That's why I'm a member.
9: Oh, at a time when truth is fleeting, which is sad and depressing. But we are a bright spot in that world, right? In that macabre world. Sadly, we do have, we're at a time because of social media because communication is just everywhere, right? There was a time when you had a newspaper to read, or you had, you know, five television stations and some radio stations, and it was, that was pretty much it. Now everybody's got a platform and you don't know where they're coming from. You have no idea where they're coming from, but you know where we're coming from, right? You've been listening to us for decades here at 89.9 KCRW, and if that means something to you, the truth in a fleeting moment, that is important. It's certainly important to us, and it is our mission right here at KCRW. Santa Monica, Los Angeles, KDRW, Santa Barbara, KCRI, Indio. You want to do the last one?
10: KCRU, Oxnard, Ventura.
9: Jill Smayo, you knocked it out of the park. That was good.
10: Okay.
9: Yeah. All right. Anyway, and that is truthful right there, that she really did knock it out of the park. Do you want to just say something right here? You want to?
10: Well, I mean, you were talking about the truth, and I think, and the overwhelming nature of the news and all the different ways we're constantly being barraged by information. 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
12: Live from NPR News in Washington, I'm Ryland Barton. NPR has confirmed that the victim of an alleged rape at Cornell University told police clearly in 2024 that she was raped. That contradicts a statement from local prosecutor Matthew Van Houten, saying that the woman's initial account of the incident described it as consensual. NPR's Brian Mann reports.
13: This is extremely problematic for Cornell University and for this local prosecutor, Matthew Van Houten. Thomas Giefer, the attorney representing the woman at the center of this case, has confirmed to NPR that in 2024, she gave a very clear statement to Cornell campus police that she was raped. Her statement then read as follows. I can say with 100% confidence I was raped. Those were her words. Giefer confirmed it to us. Van Houten, by contrast, has been giving interviews saying the woman involved told police that what happened at that frat party was, and I'm going to quote his words here, voluntary, conscious, and consensual.
12: NPR's Brian Mann reporting. Tennessee Republican Governor Bill Lee is calling for a third-party review to determine what caused yesterday's failed execution. From member station WPLN, Mariana Bacchial reports attorneys for Krista Pike say she's still alive but in critical condition.
14: This marks the second time Governor Bill Lee has issued a moratorium to review the state's execution protocols. A 2022 review found that the drugs used had not been properly inspected, leading to an overhaul of the system and a new lethal injection process.
15: This is a process that has been used over 100 times in this country without this outcome.
14: Lee is term limited and will likely not be governor when the investigation is complete. The front runner for the governorship, U.S. Senator Marsha Blackburn, has called for the state to, quote, bring back the electric chair. For NPR News, I'm Mariana Bacchial in Nashville.
12: Google put a satellite in orbit today that it hopes can pave the way for orbiting AI data centers. NPR's John Ruich has more.
16: The device is about the size of a refrigerator, and on board it has four microchips designed by Google that are already in data centers on Earth. The satellite is part of a research project at Google called Suncatcher, because the big allure of putting data centers in space is the nearly unlimited supply of free energy from the sun. Google plans to run AI workloads through the chips, testing how they perform after the stresses of launch and while being hit by space radiation. They'll also gauge how hot the chips get and how well they can be cooled by radiator panels without wind or water to help. The eventual goal is to launch constellations of similar satellites that will process AI workloads, communicate by laser link, and function as flying data centers in space. And a note, Google is a financial supporter of NPR. John Ruich, NPR News.
12: The Trump administration has proposed a change to the 1040 tax form that will require Americans to disclose their citizenship. Officials argue the goal is to prevent immigrants lacking permanent legal status from receiving benefits. Critics express privacy concerns. This is NPR.
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9: Come on. I guess being on a list at the door is better than like the no-fly list, right?
22: Absolutely.
9: Right? I would imagine that's where you want to be. And we are here for you. We want to put you on that list, right? No matter what the level, we have lots of things to entice you to say, hey, look, we've got these things that we do during the year, or summer nights, or we've got a book reading, or we've got, you know, some movie screening, or whatever it is. 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KCRW.com/give. I'm Steve. That's Jill.
10: Yeah, one of our most popular summer nights this summer was our members-only summer nights that we were able to host with LACMA. It was so incredibly popular and special with the new building, everybody wanting to see the whole campus. KCRW.com/give is how you would get yourself on that list and so many others as a member. And during even our public events, we always have some special things that are members-only. So no matter what amount of money you're going to give right now, it gets you on all those members only lists. And then we also have some VIP opportunities and VIP experiences if you're able to give at the $100 a month level, or maybe as a champion at $5,000 a year. We kind of bring you behind the scenes for different artist studio tours, in-person music sessions. We've had some live show tapings, be it in the entertainment shows, like we had Guillermo del Toro live in studio for a taping with Elvis Mitchell. We also had Ed Norton recently. You know, lots of fun stuff. We are here in Los Angeles. We get a little glitz and glamour sometimes in these doors.
9: Yes,
10: and it's a great way to just give you a peek behind the operations of KCRW. And you can find out all that information when you go to kcrw.com/give.
9: Yeah, I mean, the news can be daunting. It can be a little scary. It can be a lot scary sometimes. And when you're thinking about, you know, this time that we're in right now, and it does, you know, feel like you have to pinch yourself a little bit to be like, oh, is this really happening? Okay. You expect and demand the truth. You demand what is going on and what's really going on. I'm talking about putting your world into context and not just inundating you with information. I mean, obviously we want to give you that, but we also want to say, hey, look, this is why it's important, or this is why maybe that's not the most important part, nugget of this story. Maybe this is the part that you need to pay attention to. That's what we do at KCRW and at NPR. And again, when you go to kcrw.com/give, it is a very simple process.
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9: 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You know, Jill Smejo.
10: Yes.
9: I'm looking at the TV, and some, you know, we have like just a barrage of televisions like all over this building. And one, you see a lot of the local stations. And I am not demeaning anybody or bashing anybody for doing it. But you're seeing a lot about El Nino, right? That, uh-huh. That is a very strong, perhaps even what they're calling a super El Nino. These are the Storm Prediction Center and the National Weather Service forecasters with the National Weather Service. And again, it's one of those things where it's like, I don't know if it's trying to scare you. It could be a very wet winter going forward. But I will tell you that in some El Nino years, it can be very dry. And one of the things that we have to be aware of is that, you know, not to oversell something, to say, hey, look, these are the possibilities. Chances are it will be a wet winter, for sure. And it is one of the strongest El Ninos on record. But we're not here to scare you. We're here to tell you, hey, look, you know, in some years, I think 2015 was the most recent one where we had a particularly strong one, and we didn't get a whole lot of rain with it. And so this is putting your world into context, right, without scaring you about it. Be prepared, just in case. But you don't know what's going to happen for sure.
10: Absolutely. And there's few places you can turn to really make sense of the information. Again, we get overwhelmed by all this information coming at us. But I love that KCRW is a place where you can kind of breathe a little bit, understand, put things in context, like you said, we're looking at all these TVs. These headlines are just
9: super duper El Nino.
10: Us.
9: I know. It's hard. It's hard to look at sometimes.
10: And I think one of the beautiful things about KCRW is that you can understand what you need to in the world without being overwhelmed. 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So thank you so much.
9: Maybe we should just turn off the TV.
10: We could do that. 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
9: 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I don't know why. 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
4: 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I'm Juana Summers.
5: And I'm Sasha Pfeiffer. A Tennessee woman on death row survived a failed execution attempt last night. Krista Gayle Pike was sentenced to death for killing Colleen Slemmer in 1995 when both of them were teenagers. Catherine Sweeney with WPLN in Nashville, was a media witness, and she joins us now to tell us what she witnessed. And please note, this could be a tough conversation to listen to because it's likely to include a detailed description of what happened yesterday. Hi, Catherine.
22: Hi, Sasha.
5: What did you see and hear at the prison last night?
22: Well, it started before last night, so I was there as one of the 7 media witnesses. We get there at 8:30 in the morning. Usually it's over sometime around 11, but we were there for 13 hours while the Supreme Court went back and forth on whether they would block this execution or not. But we found out around 6 p.m. that we would be viewing this execution. So we went into the witness bay. That's a cinder block room with a window into the death chamber. We got in there around 6:45. So there's a curtain over that window, and that's so that we can't see the medical workers placing the IV lines. Their identities are shielded by state law. Usually that takes 10, 15 minutes. It took 45 because they had such a hard time getting needles into her. So eventually the curtains did open, and she was really lively and talking and singing for a long time, even
5: after
22: longer.
5: Getting an injection.
22: That's right. She should have started to look sedated, but didn't. They closed the curtain, and usually that's when the doctor comes out and calls time of death, but he didn't. So they tried again. They opened the curtains. They did it all again, and that didn't go really any better.
5: So as this is going on, what is the mood in the room you're in? What are people talking about?
22: Yeah. So, I mean, first of all, everyone's shocked. The protocol does say they can do this twice, but that seems like this absurd reality. And then it did happen twice, and they closed the curtains and never opened them again. And I think that is what led to things getting pretty heated between the media witnesses, including me and the communications director. We didn't know why the curtain was closed. We know the doctor's not in there assessing her for 30 minutes to 45 minutes, which is how long we were sitting there hearing her over the loudspeaker snoring and breathing raggedly, but we couldn't see her. And I was asking, are you going to try again? Are you going to resuscitate her? We're just sitting here for so long. Like, what is happening? And we didn't get any answers to those questions.
5: No explanation at all from prison officials?
22: No.
5: So how did this resolve? For you, at least.
22: For us, at least, the warden came over the loudspeaker after, I mean, you know, 2 hours of trying. The warden came over the loudspeaker and said, you need to leave. So we did. We go outside to do the press conference that's part of the witness process, and ambulances come to pick her up. There's this wave of emergency vehicles, and they carted her away with sirens on. So we guessed she was still alive.
5: And we now know that she is alive, and we will obviously be continuing to follow this story very closely. That is Catherine Sweeney with WPLN in Nashville. Thank you for your reporting.
22: Thanks, Sasha.
5: This woman, Krista Pike, remains in the hospital after the state of Tennessee tried and failed to execute her yesterday. That execution attempt is the latest in a string of botched executions in that state and across the country. And one of our investigative correspondents here at NPR, Kara Eisner, has been covering executions for years. She's with me now in the studio to talk about more. Kara, when I heard this morning, my first thought was, what kind of medical condition is a woman in who has survived 2 doses of a lethal injection? Do we know how she's doing?
23: What we know is that in a call to reporters today, her attorney said they haven't been allowed much contact with her. But they did say there's blistering and burning on her arm, and she's receiving medical care. This is again after the state administered 1 dose of the lethal injection drug pentobarbital, and she was still talking and breathing. Then the state gave her the 2nd dose an hour later, and Pike was still alive. And as we just heard, reporters could hear her snoring after that 2nd dose.
5: How unusual is it that someone survives an execution?
23: Well, this is the first time that we know of that someone survives two doses of pentobarbital, but it's hardly the first time an execution doesn't go according to plan. This is part of a much larger pattern. Something similar happened in Tennessee just this past May, when the state tried to execute prisoner Tony Carruthers. Maria Deliberato, his lawyer, was behind the curtain with her client as execution workers repeatedly tried and failed again to place needles in his arms, feet, and chest.
0: Tony was in agony, moaning in guttural pain. There was blood. It took close to an hour, and eventually they called off the execution.
23: Just like Pike, Carruthers is also still alive today. Back in 2022, Tennessee Governor Bill Lee ordered an investigation that showed that his state repeatedly failed to follow its own protocols again and again and temporarily paused executions. He paused executions again last night, too. And it's not just Tennessee. States across the country have investigated their own lethal injection protocols, and so has the federal government. After former President Biden paused executions during his presidency, the Department of Justice released a report that said executions should not be performed by lethal injection anymore because there was just too much risk of the procedure causing pain and suffering. There was too much room for error.
5: So, Kiara, based on your reporting, why did these mistakes keep happening?
23: Well, one reason is the drugs themselves. All major pharmaceutical companies in the U.S. have refused to make their drugs available to prisons for executions. That means prisoners have a hard time sourcing the drugs. Some have turned to smaller pharmacies that don't always have the highest standards. I reported 2 years ago that Texas obtained some of their pentobarbital from a compounding pharmacy with a history of more than a dozen safety and cleanliness violations. Then you have the question of the quality of the drug after it's been made. States have been shown to have used drugs past their expiration date, and they've even used the wrong drug on someone.
5: You mentioned in a previous case some workers had trouble inserting the needles. So are these staff medically qualified? Is the staffing partly an issue?
23: States like to keep that kind of information secret. They say that's to protect the privacy of their staff, but multiple lawsuits have been filed across the country, including in Tennessee, that say the states owe more information about the execution team's qualifications to the person being executed and to the public. But we know from previous botched executions that staff often fail to correctly administer the drugs. Pike's lawyers said in a briefing today that unqualified personnel stuck her multiple times, and that should be considered cruel and unusual punishment and torture.
5: That is NPR's Kiara Eisner. Thanks for covering this.
23: Thanks, Sasha.
1: The financial pressure continues to grow on Americans. Already dealing with inflation, today mortgage rates hit their highest level in almost 3 years. That's as the Federal Reserve raises interest rates and bond yields surge. NPR's Stephen Bissaha reports that with borrowing costs surging, life's major purchases are falling further out of reach for many consumers.
2: Carrie Goldstein is dreaming of a few big buys. Number one is a new house.
6: It kind of all started when we went to Milwaukee to visit my cousin for our family reunion, and we were kind of in awe and like drooling over her walkability.
2: Walkability does not describe Goldstein's Cleveland suburb.
6: Like, you can walk within the neighborhood. There are lots of sidewalks, but you can't really get anywhere.
2: So she's got her eye on a more expensive suburb nearby.
6: You know, it's got a quaint downtown. All the houses are older and have character.
2: And you can even walk to Lake Erie. So moving seems like an easy decision.
6: However, you know, the mortgage rates being what they are, above 7% now, you just can't justify the move.
2: Interest rates for mortgages often follow bond yields, and they've been surging since the U.S. war against Iran started. Mortgage rates are up more than 1.25 percentage points since February. That's enough to bump up the cost of a new mortgage by almost $300 each month, assuming a medium-priced home and a similar-sized standard loan. So for Goldstein, walking to Lake Erie is out. She could still drive there, but her car is getting up there in age.
6: 11 years old and 150,000 miles and like has all these quirks.
2: So a car is Goldstein's second dream purchase. Unfortunately, interest rates for auto loans are likely going up too. They're tied closely to the Federal Reserve's interest rate, and the Fed raised rates a quarter of a percentage point last month. Some investors believe we could see another rate hike as early as this month. All that on top of the already high sticker price for cars, and Goldstein is delaying buying as long as she can.
6: You can't go and get a car for $150 or $180 anymore a month.
2: Now, so far, the Fed's rate increase has been modest, and the increased cost for car loans will likely be modest, too. The problem is when higher car payments pile on top of other loans, which are also getting more expensive. Interest rates are making the cost of other things like borrowing for education more expensive, too.
7: It's added to higher mortgage payment, higher student loan payment.
2: John Diamond is the director of Rice University's Center for Tax and Budget Policy, and he says consumers are also dealing with inflation.
7: That's what makes it really painful.
2: Painful to make any major life purchase. After all, most Americans need to borrow for those expenses, like cars, homes, and education.
7: If you need to borrow, boy, it's really not a great time. And this is why we say when the Fed raises rates, the economy slows down. And it will bring inflation down because consumers say, wait a second, rates are high. It's expensive to make a change. I'm going to wait 6 months to a year and then do it.
2: Carrie Goldstein is one of those people holding off. She eventually unsubscribed from real estate updates for that walkable suburb she dreamed about.
6: Because I, of course, had signed up and, you know, was looking every day. And, you know, it just became more and more disheartening when I did the math, you know, combining with the interest rates. It's just not in the cards.
2: She says if interest rates do drop, then maybe she can make the move she wants. But for now, rates are moving in the opposite direction, and Goldstein is stuck at status quo. Stephen Bisaha, NPR News.
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20: 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Rinko Kikuchi stars as a woman returning to Tokyo's ballroom dance scene after tragedy, where an infatuation with her instructor offers a chance for rediscovery. 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
9: Right?
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9: 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And thank you. There you go. 424, you're listening to the news on 89.9 KCRW. Actually, now 425. So glad you are with us. Steve Chiatakis, Jill Smejo. That was fun to do. That was one of those. Tim has always been a good friend of the radio station for many, many years. Of course, he has the Actors Gang over in Culver City. Has come to the radio station a few times. I've interviewed him a few times about some of the things that they're doing over there. He's actually helped us fundraise before in the past.
25: Yeah.
9: So that is the kind of friend Tim is. And to be able to do that and for him to just on the fly be like, you know, this is what we're doing. Hey, let's make a little thing, right? And he's like, well, I'm game. Let's do it. So
25: that's great.
9: Anyway, yeah. And one of the funniest movies ever. I mean, some folks are not fans of Will Ferrell humor. Will Ferrell, by the way, another friend of KCRW, the radio station. But yes, so a funny part of the movie when they are in their street fight and he's got his little tweed jacket on, smoking the pipe. 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It's not a street fight, per se. What it is just fighting for our survival to make sure that we're on the air for you every day, doing what we've done for a very long time in Southern California. When I say a long time, I'm talking decades. KCRW.com/give. How important is it in your life?
10: 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And this is a huge windfall for us. It'll be $500,000. And the reality is we're also going to stop the fundraiser when we reach that amount. So won't you help us get there? Is it $20 a month, $100 a month? 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Don't wait. Don't wait till later. Do it right now when you can take action.
9: End it as soon as possible.
10: Yeah, but also like when we have your attention, when you're moved, when you're maybe reminded of something special that KCRW means to you. You know, maybe you've had a driveway moment recently, which we call, you know, these moments where you actually don't get out of your car in Los Angeles because you're so consumed with listening to the story. I had that recently. I was going to one of our film screenings and I was listening to the Today Explained episode where they were talking about Miss Piggy and the Real Housewives. Steve is not going to be surprised that this was my driveway moment. It was true.
9: Wow.
10: It was two Fridays
9: Riveting.
10: Ago. No, it was so great. It was talking about how Miss Piggy is a feminist icon and how she got to be both aggressive and feminine. It's seriously a great episode. You can go back and listen to it on Today Explained.
9: Yeah, but where do the Real Housewives fit into this?
10: Because they were talking about, you know, kind of how the evolution of mature women on television, how it's evolved, and how the Real Housewives kind of shone a light on middle-aged women. I mean, to be honest, many of the Real Housewives are the same age as, say, the Golden Girls were when they were filming the Golden Girls. And look at how just the depiction of women on TV, I mean, culture has changed. It's fascinating. Steve, I'm going to go back
9: and listen to this
10: we're
9: one.
10: We're going to listen to it
9: I think
10: later.
9: I think I remember it. And again, yeah.
10: I'm just saying, these are the driveway moments. This is something that I can recall. I just drew it up. I'm not looking at anything.
9: Certainly fan. I'm in the Miss Piggy column for sure.
10: Yes.
9: Fan of Miss Piggy for so many years and the Muppets writ large. So
10: no, but it tells her origin story. It's not what you expect. I'm not going to give it all away.
9: I'm going to go back and listen to it now. I got to find it.
10: 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I'm sure there's many things you've told your friends and family about that you've heard on KCRW, something that caught your attention, something that maybe brought you joy. 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
9: How much do you pay for cable TV or Hulu or Netflix or whatever, you know, Paramount Plus, whatever it is that you, Peacock, and that's another one. 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
9: 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And, you know, to talk about, Jill was going through her phone. She's going to hate that I brought this up. But 10 years ago today, we went to the Hollywood Bowl to see Dolly Parton. That was 10 years ago today.
10: Another icon.
9: And a bunch of us from KCRW went
10: together
9: to that show. And yeah. I was wearing a terrible hat. It was a Stetson.
10: He wore his Western hat.
9: Yes.
10: Yes.
9: And it was an amazing show. And we miss Dolly. Oh, God, we miss Dolly.
10: And to be honest, it was so tragic at her passing recently, but it was so beautiful the way our team just met the moment and how both in our news coverage as well as in our music coverage, it was a way for us to all go through something and experience it together as a community. And that is something very special. I always think KCRW rises to the occasion when we lose someone that really touched all of our lives. It's a great community to turn to go through that together.
9: That one just hit hard.
10: Yeah.
9: Like, really, that was like gut punching. Yeah. Anyway, not to leave on that note, but we ask for your support again. How important is the information you get here, the hand-holding that we do, the camaraderie, the belonging, the community that we are? If it's meaningful in your life, go to kcrw.com/give and be a part of it right now. Whatever you can afford, we're not asking for that much. If you can do $50 a month, it becomes $100 thanks to that grant, that challenge grant by the Perenchio Foundation. kcrw.com/give.
12: Live from NPR News in Culver City, California, I'm Dwayne Brown. With just over a month before the crucial midterm elections, President Trump and Vice President J.D. Vance are on the campaign trail today. stumping for Republican candidates for governor and U.S. Senate as public opinion polls signal growing weariness over the Iran war and the president's aggressive use of tariffs, which have led to higher consumer prices. Here's Vice President Vance pushing for support of GOP candidates in Florida.
14: They want good jobs for Floridians. They want happy families. They want safe streets, and they want healthy food for you and for your children. It's the same things that President Trump and I want. It's the same things we fight for nationwide every single day in our administration.
12: Republicans are concerned about their chances of keeping control of Congress in November, with only 2 in 10 voters approving of the administration's handling of the economy. Dozens of activists and concerned citizens gathered today in Washington's Memorial Circle to protest the arch that President Trump wants to build there. NPR's Rachel Treisman has more.
15: It was an extra crowded morning rush hour for the traffic circle on the bridge between the Lincoln Memorial and Arlington National Cemetery at the anti-arch protest organized by progressive groups Third Act and Public Citizen. A series of veterans and Democratic lawmakers, like Virginia Congressman Don Beyer, took turns speaking out against Trump's construction project.
16: He's about to lose the midterms, and the new majority in Congress will stop him.
15: The National Capital Planning Commission is expected to consider the arch for final approval at its next meeting in early November, the same week as the midterm elections. Rachel Treisman, NPR News.
12: On Wall Street, stocks finished modestly higher following a three-day losing streak, the Dow up a few fractions, while the tech-heavy NASDAQ added 10 points. 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
9: 4:32, you're listening to the news on 89.9 KCRW. Quick update on what's going on across Southern California. We are watching this story for sure. Teams from LA County Fire and the U.S. Coast Guard continue their search this afternoon for a fifth person who was aboard a medical helicopter that crashed off the coast of Catalina Island. It happened just before 8 o'clock last night. Two people dead, two others injured. The chopper crashed shortly after takeoff near Avalon. Four people pulled from the water, two of whom pronounced dead. Two others airlifted for treatment. First responders say they arrived shortly after the crash and have been searching in waters for that last member of a family identified as 45-year-old Catalina Hernandez. She was on board the flight seeking medical attention to the mainland after an allergic reaction. Her son survived. She remains missing. We'll keep you updated on that story right here on KCRW. Residents in Big Bear are set to celebrate the life of the local famous bald eagle, Jackie. Jill, you remember Jackie?
10: Yes.
9: That's coming up this weekend. She died. Of course, she was the big bald eagle who died back in August. Millions watched Jackie and her mate Shadow thanks to a 24/7 live stream of their nest near Big Bear Lake. Now the community's throwing a, you ready for this? Wings over Big Bear celebration to honor Jackie and her legacy on Saturday, just after 10 o'clock in the morning. So there is that going on as well. And that is another, and it's a good segue into people who love a cause, right?
10: Absolutely.
9: And I was infatuated with Jackie and Shadow. A lot of people were. Obviously, they had the hatchlings, right? And we watched them as well flee the nest for the first time. Like, all of those things. And, you know, if that's important, those kinds of stories that we've done here at KCRW over the years, if that's important to you, kcrw.com/give is the way to do it.
10: I think so many stories.
9: Supported, I should say.
10: Yeah, so many stories on KCRW. And to be honest, when we kind of talk about animals, the impact animals have in our lives, It always gets a lot of attention.
9: G22.
10: I know. Yeah. So many famous Southern California animals here at KCRW. I'm not going to make a reference to... Okay.
9: What, Miss Piggy?
10: KCRW.com/give. I'm going to leave it there. When you go to KCRW.com/give, take a second, look at the very special merchandise we have for this drive and this drive only. It's designed by none other than Mark Mothersbaugh, from frontman from Devo and composer to many different amazing projects. So he designed and even doodled down the sleeve of the sweatshirt and on the back of the t-shirt, 89.9 over and over again. He did that while he was at Coachella. That's in between
9: sets. Such a cool
10: sets.
9: Story. I love that.
10: This is so classically KCRW. Also, just the designs are beautiful. Look at the dreamscape design that's on the tote bag and the coffee mug. It's really great. We have these things and we do them special for the drives, and I know some folks like to collect them. So if it's you, it could be your first item in your collection or your first of many. 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When you're there, just click the yes, I would like a thank you gift button, and then you will see all the different options. 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
5: 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I'm Sasha Pfeiffer.
1: And I'm Juana Summers. This fall, the U.S. Senate race in Maine could decide who controls Congress. The two candidates, incumbent Republican Susan Collins and her Democratic challenger, Troy Jackson, come from the same area, northern Aroostook County near the U.S.-Canada border. NPR's Luke Garrett reports on the home county voters who may decide which one of them goes to Washington.
3: Fall comes early in Aroostook County. By mid-September, yellow, orange, and red leaves color the trees of northern Maine. And this year, red, white, and blue campaign signs for Susan Collins and Troy Jackson also dot U.S. Route 1. Here on a field just a few hundred yards from the Canadian border, dozens of Mainers gather to watch the alma maters of Collins and Jackson face off on the pitch.
4: Welcome, soccer fans, to this evening's varsity soccer game featuring your Fort Kent Warriors and the visiting Caribou Vikings.
3: Collins was born in Caribou, Maine, and graduated from its public high school. Born just up the road, Jackson went to a school that later merged with Fort Kent High School. Like this soccer game, the Maine U.S. Senate race feels like a hometown contest.
18: It's weird because having them local, you hear people, you know, with personal anecdotes and stuff about them, but they're still very divided on each side of the aisle.
3: That's 43-year-old Brandon Godding. He owns and operates Fort Kent Theater, a small movie house with two concrete auditoriums, two screens, and a pair of finicky projectors. But for Godding, the biggest concern is his theater's oil-powered heaters.
18: I was seeing people saying that oil prices were $5.60. I'm definitely scared for the winter. My tank's full right now, but they're older. They only do so much in these big open spaces.
3: Heating oil prices have increased by 74% in the last year, according to the Maine Department of Energy Resources. With oil prices up and repair costs mounting, Godding says his chief political concern is the economy. And at this point, Godding says he's still not sure who he will vote for in November.
18: Having Troy Jackson be so close here, you know, normally I would go more liberal, but like I hear all these bad stories about him. And so I do like Susan Collins, where, you know, she has gone against Trump here and there, but she doesn't do it enough.
3: Down Route 1 in Caribou, the top political issues sound the same.
19: Our economy sucks right now. The gas prices need to go down. The fuel prices need to go down. They just need to help us out.
3: Sabrina Haney sells corn, cucumbers, and potatoes, along with other produce from a wooden cart in the heart of Caribou. The 54-year-old has lived here for 3 decades. And while her biggest worry is the price of gas, the second is the U.S.-Canada trade war recently launched by President Trump.
19: Right now, we're only about maybe 10 minutes from the border, 15. And yeah, it hurts because Canada, the people used to come here and spend their money. And now that they put the tariffs on there, they're just going to cut back and they're just going to stay in their own country.
3: While she describes herself as politically independent, Haney says she has voted for Trump and Collins in every election they have run in. Despite the higher gas prices and tariffs brought on during Trump's presidency, Haney says she still supports Trump and plans to back Collins.
19: She concentrates on the whole state, not just where they think they should. She comes up here, she's involved with the communities, making sure that, hey, they know that she's available.
3: Collins has won Maine's U.S. Senate seat 5 times. Each election, her home county has turned out for her by double-digit margins. This 6th time around, she will need Aroostook County to do it again, says political science professor Andrew Smith. He runs a Maine Senate poll for the University of New Hampshire. We spoke on the phone.
21: If the rural voters would come out and vote strongly, they will likely vote for Susan Collins. In the state of Maine, the areas where Democrats are strongest are in the wealthy coastal areas in southern Maine and in central Maine around Portsmouth.
3: While enthusiasm is hard to predict, Smith says both Collins and Jackson face real headwinds. President Trump's war in Iran and tariffs on Canada are spiking prices. That could be a drag on Collins, while Jackson is a late addition in this Senate race after Graham Platner dropped out of the contest, facing an allegation of rape, which he denies. Sitting inside the county campaign office, Aroostook County Chair Christopher Lydon is confident the county will back Collins again.
0: She was very well received in all the parades we did. She's going up to people. People were thanking her. So I think, despite what the other side might say, I think people are there with her. So I think she's got a good chance of winning again.
3: Alongside a life-size cutout of Trump, Lydon defended the president's war in Iran, calling the rise in gas prices, quote, temporary. But he does wish Trump's tensions with Canada would end sooner rather than later.
0: I would rather not see them get out of control totally, because there's a lot of things. We get our electricity from Canada up here. We're not connected to the rest of the grid.
3: Over at the Troy Jackson campaign, Matt Schlobone, head of the state's largest union, the Maine AFL-CIO, he came up with Jackson in Maine politics. Schlobone believes Jackson can turn his home county.
6: Troy Jackson will fight day and night for working people to try and make people's lives a little bit easier and a little bit better. There's a reason that he has won districts that, generally speaking, Democrats have no business winning in.
3: Back at the soccer field, the face-off between Susan Collins' Caribou Vikings and Troy Jackson's Fort Kent Warriors was hard-battled. The Vikings defended well and beat the Warriors 3-0. Luke Garrett, NPR News, Aroostook County, Maine.
5: Starting today, California, Arizona, and Nevada will get a lot less water. That's because of new federal rules for the seven states that share the Colorado River. Those states are still scrambling to figure out how they'll bear the pain of those reductions, as KJZZ's Alex Hager reports.
7: After 20 years under the old rules, the new ones reckon with an uncomfortable reality. There just isn't enough water in the Colorado River to supply the nearly 40 million people who've come to expect it. After years of failed negotiations between the seven states that use the river, the federal government is forcing Arizona, California, and Nevada to take about 20% less. But how exactly they'll cut back is still an open question.
22: So we want to make sure that all of the water users who are going to be impacted have all of their plans in place to deal with the cuts.
7: That's Tom Buschotsky, Arizona's top water negotiator. His state is hit the hardest by the new cuts, so he's working with allies in California and Nevada on a deal to spread out the pain of the reductions. But even with federal money as an incentive to use less water, getting cities and farms to tighten their belts is easier said than done.
23: That's the real challenge, because you're actually talking to people about using less water and getting cut.
7: John Berggren is a researcher with the environmental group Western Resource Advocates.
23: The people negotiating these agreements, they reach a kind of high-level agreement of here's what we're willing to do, and then they have to go back and shop it around their state and make sure they can get their water users on board with what they are tentatively agreed to.
7: Also complicating things, Nevada sued the federal government over the new river plans, which slowed down talks about that three-state deal. Another potential lawsuit could complicate things further. Arizona has set aside $9 million to sue other states or the federal government over the river and says it reserves the right to take its water complaints to court. For NPR News, I'm Alex Hager in Phoenix.
25: Have you ever donated?
26: Well, I bought a hat. And it's one of my favorite hats. It's like the brown with the black.
25: Yes.
26: That's one of my favorite hats.
25: Nice.
26: So when I want to like have a fresh beard and go on like a date, I usually wear that hat.
9: I love the hat. The hat is amazing. And, you know, it's a great story. And the thing about it, when you give to KCRW, we have a lot of merchandise. And over the years, we've used artists of different talents and, you know, of different backgrounds, right? This year we're using Mark Mothersbaugh from Devo fame, who just happens to be a nice doodler and a great artist as well, and has done like our coffee mug and the hoodie and all the other stuff. But that year, and I'm trying to think, it was several years ago, we had the black and brown hat, right?
25: Mm-hmm,
9: yeah,
25: mm-hmm.
9: And it was a really cool hat. And it can up your game a little bit, I can tell, right? Like,
25: also,
9: seriously.
25: Yeah, when you wear a KCRW
10: t-shirt or carry the tote bag, you're showing the world what you believe in. You believe in independent music, trusted news, and a station that belongs to each and every one of us. And that's something special. And to be honest, people like give you a high five on the sidewalk, say, oh my God, I love KCRW. And, oh, sorry.
9: No, I sorry, was about Steve. To sneeze.
10: Oh, I apologize. No. Are we having a medical emergency? Are we okay? KCRW.com/give.
9: I am not the quietest sneezer, as some people in this building will attest. And so it was one of those things where it was about to happen, and I was frightened it was going to, and I turned my microphone off, and then this one, of course, draws attention to it.
10: I'm sorry.
9: So anyway.
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9: The light doesn't work, by the way, for me. It never does.
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9: sneezing. 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So, yeah. All right. This is off the rails. We're going to get a text from somebody at some point here soon.
10: KCRW.com/give. You know what? I think it also speaks to the humor and the joy that you bring. To be honest, Steve, you cover very serious subjects every afternoon. But
9: this is why it gets like this sometimes. It's because it is so serious.
10: Yeah, but you also, I'll just speak as a listener, you bring your humanity to it. You speak to the audience as your friend. I'll be in the car and you throw out something like, how are you doing? And, you know, it's just something I wouldn't necessarily expect to hear on the radio. But when I hear you say something like that, and it really connects me to you. And it's one of the things that helps KCRW really be a companion and a friend to each of us in Los Angeles. So on behalf of all of us, thank you. 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

0: bringing your public radio mentality to Southern California. And if you're looking for the station that you maybe listen to in Boston or Chicago or Atlanta, this isn't it. I'll tell you that right now. It's a little different than those other places. But I will tell you, we do have the same sensibility when it comes to providing you the truth, to being to being able to tell you what's going on and put your world into context in a way that helps you to understand it, to digest it without being overwhelmed. And that's what the most important part of what we do is. Or to give you the music that helps you to do a little dancing with Novena Carmel, or on the weekends with so many people, Ann Litt and Chris Doritas and Luxury and all the other Peanut Butter Wolf and all the other folks who are doing their thing on KCRW as well. 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
2: 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I'm Sasha Pfeiffer.
3: And I'm Juana Summers. The family of Renee Good, the 37-year-old woman who was killed by an ICE agent during the immigration enforcement surge in Minnesota last January, is suing the federal government. Lawyers for the family announced two civil lawsuits today for her death. NPR criminal justice correspondent Meg Anderson is in Minneapolis and joins us now. Hi there.
4: Hi.
3: Meg, start by telling us what the lawsuits allege.
4: Yeah, so the first lawsuit is against the United States government itself, and it is essentially a wrongful death lawsuit, saying that Jonathan Ross, the ICE officer who killed Good, violated the Fourth Amendment by using excessive force. It's seeking damages for Renee Good's family for the suffering she experienced in the final moments of her life, and also for her partner, Becca Good, who witnessed the killing. The lawsuit says she has suffered intense emotional distress from what she experienced. Now, the other lawsuit is much more rare.
3: Tell me more.
4: Yeah, so that lawsuit is alleging that federal officials engaged in a conspiracy to interfere with the civil rights of people in Minnesota. It says Good's death was, quote, the predictable and intended product of the immigration campaign, and that the entire operation was a coordinated effort to make Hispanic and Somali people the object of aggression and to silence people who opposed that. In making that argument, they're relying on a really old law. It's the Ku Klux Klan Act of 1871, which was used to combat the terrorism wrought by the KKK during the Reconstruction era. One of the lawyers representing Good's family is Ben Berkman, and he put it really simply. The first lawsuit is about what federal officers did to Renee Good. The second is about why those officers were there in the first place.
5: It reaches the agents who fired those shots at Renee, and it reaches every official who put him on the street that day. No mask, no badge, and no title in this administration puts anyone above that law.
4: So the federal officials named in the suit include Jonathan Ross, but also White House advisor Stephen Miller, Kristi Noem, who was the Homeland Security Secretary at the time, and Gregory Bovino, who was the Border Patrol commander at the time, among other people. I should note the Department of Homeland Security didn't respond to a request for comment. A White House spokesperson told NPR in a statement that it plans to, quote, vigorously defend itself and that the lawsuits are baseless.
3: At the press conference today, some of Renee Good's family, including her partner, Rebecca Good, who you mentioned earlier, spoke. What did they have to say?
4: Yeah, so Renee Good's parents and brothers were there. Some of them have made public statements, including in front of Congress. But Becca Good, Renee's partner, has been very quiet until today. She focused on who Renee was. She called her kind and loving, but she also talked about what she lost that day. Renee Good had three children. Becca is now raising their youngest, a six-year-old.
6: She never missed a single moment. And this Halloween, it's our son's absolute favorite holiday. I'll take him trick-or-treating without her hand in mine.
3: Just an impossible situation there. Meg, did she say anything else in her statement?
4: Yeah, so she also acknowledged that Renee Good is not the only person that DHS agents have killed. That includes Alex Preddy just a few weeks later at the hands of Border Patrol agents in Minneapolis. The Trace, that's a news website that focuses on gun violence, says nine people have been shot and killed by immigration agents during this administration.
3: That is NPR criminal justice correspondent Meg Anderson. Thank you.
4: You're welcome.
7: Some millionaires and billionaires are plowing money into a tax loophole in the U.S. to slash their taxes to zero. Our colleagues at

0: The Indicator from Planet Money, Adrian Ma and Weilin Wang explain who came up with it and how the strategy works.
1: The story of this era's great American tax dodge starts with a man named Cliff Asness. Cliff worked at Goldman Sachs in the 90s, and around that time also got a PhD in finance.
2: Cliff Asness is a very big, bigger-than-life personality.
3: That's Bloomberg reporter Lucia Giftipulu. She covers the wealth management industry and has reported in-depth on Cliff's hedge fund.
2: He's, let's say, a mad genius who's found this way to help rich people slash their tax bills potentially to the extreme.
3: After his stint at Goldman, Cliff struck out on his own. He set up a hedge fund called AQR Capital Management. And for years, AQR was a pretty typical hedge fund. But then a few years ago, Lucia says, they made a pivot. They shifted towards something called tax-aware investing.
2: We help rich people slash their tax bills. That's what tax-aware investing means.
1: One classic strategy for doing that is something called tax loss harvesting. That's when you sell off losing stocks and write off those losses to reduce your tax bill.
3: Cliff and his team at AQR Capital took this basic strategy and developed what's called a tax-aware long-short strategy. Basically, it means that they create complicated investment portfolios purposely engineered to generate losses. A few years ago, AQR started offering this strategy to clients who had at least $1 million to invest. And Lucia says they exploded in popularity.
2: They went from having $3 billion in these accounts to having $70 billion. This kind of puts a bit in perspective how much people want something that will help them not pay their dues to the government.
1: And that's why in just a couple of years, AQR Capital has grown into the world's largest hedge fund. And now this strategy is in such high demand among wealthy clients that other investment firms have started offering their own similar investment products.
3: Lucia says these funds are a sign of an anti-tax mood among the rich, but it's also occurring during a growing wealth tax conversation in politics. Policymakers in states like California, Maryland, and New York are debating new taxes on the rich.
4: I think a lot of people would hear this and feel like it doesn't seem right. Do you think people would be justified in feeling that way?
2: If you are a school teacher and you pay your full amount in tax and somebody with a lot more money can avoid it, it's fair for people to wonder why.
3: It's possible the IRS may be wondering why, too. Recently, Treasury Department officials expressed concern about what they called potentially abusive tax avoidance strategies, and Congress could, in theory, close the loophole. Amid this uncertainty, some investment firms like Charles Schwab and Fidelity that work with AQR have pulled back on offering this type of account to new clients.
1: And yet, Lucia thinks this isn't going away. And in fact, some money managers have even begun selling this tax avoidance tool to the masses.
3: Weilin Wang,
5: Adrian Ma, NPR News.
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1: Our truth, our humanity, yes, comes when we share our stories with each other. 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
2: 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Steve Chitake is with you alongside Jill Smeo. Hi, Jill.
3: Hi, Steve. You know, in a time when so many things pull us apart from each other, KCRW really brings us back together. And we spend so much time alone these days, whether it be on our phones, in our cars, behind our screens. It's really wonderful that KCRW is a thread that connects us to each other as human beings, with just even right now, thousands of us hearing the exact same story at the same time or hearing the same song at the same moment. And then we come together actually in person, be it from our 18 summer nights shows to the Pie Festival. We have Family Day coming up this Sunday at the Skirball. We have live events and live music performances we do in front of an audience.
2: Yeah.
3: This is something really special and really unique. And the magic is that we create it as individuals by saying, you know what? I value this. This is an important service to provide for my entire community. I am someone who can afford to give $50 a month, $100 a month, whatever it is. You are taking that action to provide KCRW for so many people in our community that cannot. And so we're asking you to go to kcrw.com/give and help us also reach this $250,000 challenge grant that we have.
2: That's the rub right there, right? $250,000. When we raise $250,000, we'll get the $250,000 from the Parenchio Foundation, thanks to their generous offer right there to say, hey, look, we will match it. If you can raise it, we'll match it and give you a whopping $500,000, or as we like to say, a half mil, right?
3: Obviously. Yeah.
2: I mean, we don't say it like that. It's actually very important money into the programming service that we do here at 89.9 KCRW Santa Monica, Los Angeles, Orange County.
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3: KCRU Oxnard Ventura.
2: And KCRY Mojave, Palmdale, Lancaster, and all of the Antelope Valley. All our friends along the 14 freeway, the 395 in the Antelope Valley, but also our friends wherever you are, if you're on the 5 or the 710 or the 605 or the 405 or, you know, going the 91 as you head into the Inland Empire or the 60 and the 10. I mean, wherever you're headed, thank you so much for your support of public radio. 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
3: Does it get any more
2: Californians?
3: You know what
2: counties? Los Angeles, Ventura, Orange, San Bernardino, Imperial, Kern, Riverside.
3: People make fun of Southern California for how we talk about the freeways, and then listening to you just from your heart rattle off every freeway in the Southland, it's beautiful.
2: Well, it wasn't
3: Steve.
2: Every one of them. There's still lots to go. I mean, I don't think I mentioned the 210 or the 2. Okay. Anyway, kcrw.com/give. That's the address. The address for success.
3: You can give the amount of money of your favorite freeway.
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4: Live from NPR News in Washington, I'm Ryland Barton. Tennessee Republican Governor Bill Lee has put executions in the state on hold and called for a third-party review to determine what caused the failed execution of Krista Pike last night. Pike's attorneys say she's in critical condition after receiving two lethal injections. They're calling for the governor to commute her death sentence after what they describe as cruel and unusual punishment. Pike was sentenced to death for a murder she committed at age 18. She would have been the the first woman executed in Tennessee in more than 200 years. 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
5: Usually that takes 10, 15 minutes. It took 45 because they had such a hard time getting needles into her. So eventually the curtains did open and she was really lively and talking and singing for a long time. She should have started to look sedated, but didn't. They closed the curtain and usually that's when the doctor comes out and calls time of death, but he didn't. So they tried again, they opened the curtains, they did it all again, and that didn't go really any better.
4: Catherine Sweeney from WPLN reporting. The Trump administration is fighting a judge's order to build housing for homeless veterans in L.A. NPR's Quil Lawrence reports.
6: L.A. has the most homeless vets in the country, but it also has a built-in solution, a 388-acre VA campus. A judge ordered housing to be built there, but VA appealed and lost at the Ninth Circuit Court. Now the Trump administration has won a delay while it considers appealing to the Supreme Court. The delay means no decision until after midterm elections.
7: There's